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1: And we're winning this war. None of that is true, but if you have to admit that you've had an extra 100 casualties just in the past month, that really undercuts the narrative. And I think that the government is trying to share that information in the most difficult way possible by putting it on a cumbersome database that isn't updated fast enough. And, you know, so they're saying that way they can say, well, we're sharing the information, just not in any way that is easy to get to so that it can become a news story.
2: So at what point do you think, Tom, it becomes impossible for President Trump to keep Americans in the dark?
1: I think that's already impossible. And it's really up to Americans at this point. The information is out there. Even though Hegseth has kicked journalists out of the Pentagon and replaced them with, you know, cronies and sort of, you know, wannabes, real journalists are still out there breaking real stories. And they're in all of the major newspapers and in some good magazines, I would add. And so, you know, he can't keep people in the dark longer. The question is, how much patience do people have for a war that wasn't supposed to happen and casualties that weren't supposed to take place?
2: Tom Nichols, he's a staff writer at The Atlantic. Hadi Mawagdi produced today, along with Miles Bryan. Amina El-Sadi is our editor. Patrick Boyd is our engineer. And Gabriel Donatov checked the facts. While we're here, guys, we are doing an episode about millennials and Gen Zers who wish their parents would give them their inheritance now instead of waiting. Okay, so you know the baby boomers are going to leave trillions of dollars to their kids upon death. And some of the kids are wondering if, given the cost of everything, maybe they could get that money sooner. So we are putting a call out to you. If you have been experiencing feelings about your boomer parents hanging on to their wealth while you're struggling, could you give me a call and tell me about it? Maybe do an interview about it. The number here is 844-453-4448. 844-453-4448. Thank you in advance. I'm Noel King. It's Today Explained.
3: 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I'm Dan Kogan. 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
13: From WHYY in Philadelphia, this is Fresh Air. I'm Tanya Mosley in Los Angeles. Today, New Yorker staff writer Gia Tolentino. 7 years ago, she coined the term Instagram face. Her new piece argues we've entered an even stranger era where the tech world's obsession with optimizing everything has found its newest product, us.
14: The drive towards optimization that has encompassed and driven like every tech industry, all of Silicon Valley for the past 20 years. It's really come to roost in our faces and bodies and souls.
13: We talk about her latest reporting on six-figure facelifts designed to be undetectable, the growing number of teenagers who treat aging like a disease, and the young men reshaping their own jawlines in a movement called looks maxing. Tolentino's essay argues what's at stake isn't vanity, it's our grip on what's real. First News.
15: Live from NPR News in Washington, I'm Janine Herbst. The White House has signed a nuclear deal with Saudi Arabia. NPR's Quill Lawrence reports for decades, the U.S. has been concerned about nuclear weapons proliferation in the Middle East.
16: The Kingdom of Saudi Arabia

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1: 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Nesper. Roberta Shorrock directs the show. With Terry Gross, I'm Tanya Mosley.

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13: Hello, I'm Neil Kirksall.
14: And I'm Chris Howden. Coming up on As It Happens.
13: A bridge too far. Canada withdraws from a joint ribbon-cutting ceremony with the U.S. for the new Gordie Howe Bridge. This is in response to steep new American tariffs on Canadian goods. A former member of Parliament says that was the wrong move and explains why people on both sides of the border just can't seem to get over this bridge.
14: And cracking everybody up, way up. A 96-year-old nutcracker collector in Minnesota tells us how she helped inspire her town's attempt to erect the world's largest nutcracker and why finally seeing it unveiled brought tears to her eyes.
13: Those stories and more coming up for you on the Wednesday edition of As It Happens.

0: Just days ago, it looked as if maybe, just maybe, we'd finally be able to stop talking about the Gordie Howe Bridge all the time. But alas, it was not to be. Last week, Prime Minister Carney announced a deal that seemed to end a standoff over American demands on how to split the tolls on the new bridge between Windsor, Ontario, and Detroit, Michigan. The U.S. wanted an immediate cut, even though Canada was supposed to be paid back the $6.4 billion it spent on the construction of the bridge first. And the solution appeared to come when Canada agreed to funnel a portion of tolls into a stateside regional development fund. But beyond that, Mr. Carney told reporters, the essentials of the deal remained unchanged.
1: It's not splitting the tolls of the bridge. It is an agreement for 15 years to split net revenues. Splitting of tolls, any sharing of the toll revenue won't happen until all of the debt is repaid.
0: Prime Minister Mark Carney speaking to reporters last week about an agreement to open the Gordie Howe Bridge to the United States. But once the actual text of that agreement was made public, it became clear that the deal amounts to Canada paying half the net revenue into the development fund, with nothing specifying that Canada gets repaid first, and no clarity on what constitutes operating costs. Brian Massey is a former Windsor City Councillor and ex-MP representing the region who was involved in the project from the very beginning. We reached him in Windsor.
2: Brian, a spokesperson for Infrastructure Minister Gregor Robertson yesterday, you may have seen, announced Canada is not going to be taking part in the joint ribbon cutting at the Gordie Howe Bridge that had been planned. And they're saying the 50% tariff threat from Trump is the reason for that. What do you make of that decision?
3: Well, I'm not a big fan of that because we have many people in the Detroit region, Michigan, and other areas across even the United States who are, you know, big supporters of the Gordie Howe International Bridge and want to see it prosper and do well. And so we kind of aim ourselves at the wrong targets here because I get, you know, the response from Canada here, but there are many allies that we have that want this project to succeed, have fought for this project to succeed, and have come to Canada's defense. And especially in this region here, we see it as a uniting element of the past, and we're worried that in the future this won't be that same type of signature uniting element.
2: So from what you've seen and as you understand things, do you think Prime Minister Carney, what do you think he was trying to do? Was this a case of trying to project or spin this deal to appear to be better than it really was? What's going on here?
3: Yeah, that's the only thing I can see, because either that or he can't read, because the text will be clear. And that's what I've said from day one, even when this was under the Harper administration, is that we need to see the full detail of the P3 itself. And having the text available would be much better than speculation right now. We all get what we're dealing with here with Donald Trump and his administration and surrogates. And we just need to be real about them and deal with the repercussions. So if Detroit's getting an economic development fund, we should be looking at the strategy for jobs anyways outside of this, because we haven't seen that happen. One of the pieces of work that was unfinished when I left Parliament, and unfortunately we are going into this with nothing set for the table, and the U.S. is actually developing a process for that, and that's really where things deviate at the moment, is that they have a structure to take advantage of the economic development, we don't.
2: Do you think it could be the right move, even if it's not what was initially agreed to get a deal done and at least start collecting some tolls to repay the debt?
3: Oh, for sure. No, getting it opened and getting something happening, of course. And again, we all understand that what is happening here in terms of how to deal and negotiate with the U.S. and so forth. So, but the thing is, this is hiding what that is and the repercussions not dealing with it, being they get economic development and they also have control over the toll decision at the end of the day for raising or lowering within 10%, is we have to deal with that reality. And that's what I'm saying, is that, you know, let's just own up to what the new situation is and be prepared to deal with the consequences of it. And, you know, we needed it open. And so it's good that it's open, but let's just not pretend that it's something different than what it is. And so public sunshine is always good for infrastructure projects in general, especially ones that we pay for.
2: You mentioned, you know, the sentiment you're getting or sensing from folks in Detroit. What about people in Windsor who also, you know, were keen to see this bridge finally open? What are they telling you about that particular part of this, what appears to be a compromise here?
3: It seems to be universal, is that, you know, we know that the bridge has to open and there are consequences of the new change deal, and let's deal with that. And then as far as not making it available for the opening with Americans, it's, again, it's, you know, targeting the wrong situation. Like, I know for myself, I've said on many panel shows in the past, including, you know, with Governor Rick Schneider, who has been a big proponent of this. And I was, you know, this is hoping to see face to face and meet again to talk about the benefits of the project and also to show the Americans public the benefits of the project. I'm just not sure that the tactics of the strategy are very solid from the Canadian side at this moment in time. Getting it done is good. Dealing with the reality now, though, is the real thing that we have in front of us.
2: I wanted to ask you as well about the Maroon family and what you see as a role that they may be playing in all of this. To let our listeners who may not know know that they are big donors to Donald Trump. They control the existing bridge to Detroit, the Ambassador Bridge. What's your sense of what role they're playing?
3: Well, they always have that role. In fact, their tentacles go back in Canadian Parliament, where they hired, you know, former cabinet minister from the Liberals, Susan Whelan, as their, you know, solicitor at one point, and others that they've had employed over the duration of time. You know, Canadian laws are much more stringent now on financial donations and accountability. That was brought in, actually, ironically, by John Chrétien, which is a really good thing. And so their tentacles are, you know, a little bit less on the Canadian side, but they certainly have them in the U.S. on the side for Democrats and Republicans at times. But that's why, you know, having our allies over here, I look at the people like Rashida Tlaib and others that have been, you know, staunch supporters of a new border crossing publicly owned and operated, as being the people that we want to empower, not distance ourselves from, because those have been the voices that have pushed back against the political kind of elements that are happening right now.
2: The new agreement stipulates Canada must seek consent from the government of the United States for, quote, any proposed toll rate reduction that would result in toll rates falling below the average of comparable regional crossings, unquote. Is that just another way of saying you can't undercut the Maroons?
3: Yes, that's a good way of actually saying it. In fact, the consequence, though, for the listeners that aren't aware, is that for us down here in this region, it was about getting international trucks off city streets. So we literally had over 15 traffic lights in the highway, basically in the 401, ended in a farm field, and then it connected through churches, you know, different types of educational institutions, residential, retail, and so forth, causing havoc of thousands upon thousands of trucks every day motoring past with their toxins. The community. And so we have a new border crossing that it kind of goes around that element, and a new crossing road that goes to it. And so this actually can dissuade us from moving some of those trucks outside the city. So it's a local consequence that's fairly significant. And it is a nod to the Maroon family, because they still have empowerment on this side. And lastly, I just say, this is why I want a border authority. We don't have one down here, which is odd and strange. We have the Windsor-Detroit Bridge Board Authority, but not one for the entire region, which is really necessary.
2: Good to speak with you, Brian. Thank you.
3: Thanks for having me.
0: Brian Massey is a former MP and city councillor representing Windsor, Ontario.

0: For years, construction workers have expressed concern that a disproportionate number of people in their industry are dying from opioid overdoses. And now new numbers from Ontario are bearing that out. According to a study released today by the Ontario Drug Policy Research Network, when it comes to opioid deaths where the person's occupation was known, more than a third worked in construction or the trades. That's based on data provided by Ontario's chief coroner from between 2018 and 2024. And those numbers affirm what tradespeople and advocates have long maintained. Construction has a drug problem, and it goes far beyond overdoses. Jace Watford is a former construction worker and a former opioid user. He's also an advocate who worked on this study. We reached him in Thunder Bay, Ontario.
1: Jace, when we look at the number, 1,300 construction and trade workers dying from opioids just over the six-year period, as the study was reporting. These are more than numbers. They're people, obviously. What does that number mean to you?
2: I mean, it's a lot, but if I'm going to be honest, in any case, in any sort of collected statistic, definitely underrepresented. Mm. There's a higher number, and I would wager a much higher number, to be fair.
1: Why is this industry in particular such an epicenter for this crisis?
2: There's two reasons, I think. One, it's a very kind of work hard, play hard environment. So, you know, if you're working hard, you know, at the end of the day, you know, you've earned your drink, you've earned your, I mean, then things escalate, right? So like if you go out with your buddies, you get drunk, you can end up getting high, and then of course the high and the keeps on going and so on. But there's also, it's very hard work. And because it's very hard work, it's really hard on the body. And it's an industry where, you know, you're concerned about paying your rent. If you're hurting, you're still reporting. So how are you going to manage that pain? It's difficult to go to doctors to get anything for what would be considered like an invisible illness, if it's like your back or your muscles. So using drugs to manage your, especially using painkilling drugs to manage your issues, that can escalate and of course turn into an addiction, which both of those things happen, and they happen quickly. I mean, I know people within the first year of working in a hard field getting addicted, or they already had an addictive personality to start with. Yeah. My case, that would be that.
1: Yeah, did it happen quickly for you?
2: Oh yeah, I want to say I was probably addicted before I even got into the field. Mm. Like I've worked a lot of different jobs, a lot of different areas. Working in a labor intensive field for me was just a way of paying the bills. So, you know, wherever I go, I take my problems with me.
1: Mm. It's no secret that the business owners, managers, bosses, they want results. They want to make money. But is there any sort of discussion or checking in, or because they also want their workers to be able to keep working, right? They have to know that people might be in pain. They've worked these jobs too. What's your sense of the understanding, if any, from the higher ups?
2: The bigger the company is, the bigger the liability and the bigger the responsibility. And so I've noticed from the times, because I've been out of the field for a while, so I've been working with people who are, so I'm a social worker now, so I work with people who are dealing with addictions that work in that field. So what I've noticed in the changes is there's a lot more safeguards in place, a lot of stringent checks, but it's more so to protect the companies. Sure. And it's not necessarily going to support the worker. Like if a worker gets caught under the influence, mm-hmm. and they get sent home or whatever else, they will meet with, like, say, HR, and there are steps that'll put them in place to go seek treatment. But it's the company first and the person second. And the person isn't the person. It's not the human involved there. It's the body that's doing the work. Mm-hmm. There's not as much support or empathy regarding who the person is and if there's issues going on. So it's, again, it's the results are the capitalism, the almighty dollar, and that's what's the foremost anywhere.
1: And the supply has changed also.
2: Oh yeah, yes, it has. The supply now is incredibly toxic. You're finding things like fentanyl, carfentanil. It's everywhere. Opioid pills are being repressed with these agents used as cutters. You're finding fentanyl in cocaine, which makes no sense because it's a downer mixed with an upper. Like you shouldn't have to need naloxone when you're doing cocaine from the drug addict's mind. There's such a toxic supply and it's so mixed, and that's why we're having so many deaths across the board, all in different areas.
1: You lost friends as well?
2: I've lost friends. I've lost colleagues. I've lost clients. I am now very accustomed to going to funerals.
1: I'm sorry.
2: It's the way it is.
1: How many coworkers, when you were in the industry, do you think you lost to from overdoses?
2: I've lost at least 30 that I'm aware of. But the thing is, like, if someone passes away, I don't know how they've passed away. Right. So, like, it's just like Joe's not coming back to work. Where'd he go? I don't know. He died. The majority of these deaths happen at home. They don't happen at the workplace, because at the workplace there's people around you.
1: Right.
2: But as somebody who was a drug addict, I would always use alone. So if I overdose, there's nobody going to be able to help me. I'm dead.
1: Is it all happening, Jace, out in the open at these sites?
2: Say 15 years ago, it wasn't such a black mark. You know, like you'd go out with the buddies. Sometimes your boss would even be there, and you'd all drink, maybe do some cocaine, and there you go. But now it's more hidden. Mm. The drug use is hidden. Like I don't know how many people how many friends I've had come up to me and say, "Hey, I've been struggling with this for a couple of years," and I'm like, "I didn't know." When I was using, nobody knew. I would keep it out of their eyesight. I didn't want to be judged. I didn't want to be looked at as like less than or inferior, especially if I'm pain managing, which is what I do all the time, right? Like I'm in a lot of physical pain.
1: What kind of advice would you give to someone who's listening? Maybe they're in this field, maybe they're not, but they're struggling with this kind of addiction. Knowing what you know, what would you want them to know?
2: That there is support. The hardest thing, especially in a male-driven, testosterone-fueled field, it's very difficult to ask for help. It's very difficult to accept help. And it's very difficult to come to terms with the fact that you might need that. We're at a point now with the way that the toxic drug supply has infected everywhere, that people who are addicted are sacrificing the future to make the present more manageable. So if I'm using today to manage some pain, there's no guarantee that I'm going to make it to tomorrow. And that's the scariest thing. So if you've got a family, you've got people that you love or people that love you, reach out. The bravest thing that you could do is ask for help.
1: Good to speak with you, Jace. I appreciate this. Thank you.
2: You're welcome.
0: Jace Watford is a former construction worker and former opioid user. We reached him in Thunder Bay, Ontario.

0: If you were describing the small town of Luverne, Minnesota to someone, you'd tell them it has a population of around 5,000 people. It's surrounded by farmland and great hiking spots. There's a beautiful old cinema called the Palace Theater downtown, some excellent restaurants. Oh, and there is one key thing that really distinguishes Luverne from other nearby communities. The 20-meter tall Nutcracker, complete with giant mustache and giant top hat, which was officially unveiled in a ribbon-cutting ceremony this week. And that handsome giant would not exist if Luverne resident Betty Mann hadn't decided to start collecting nutcrackers some 25 years ago. We reached Ms. Mann in Luverne.
1: Betty, what was it like to stand in the presence of a nutcracker this size?
2: Awesome. When I bought the first one in 2001, it was just a little one. And when I stood there and saw this great big one, I couldn't It just mushroomed into something that I never dreamt would ever happen.
1: And it, I mean, I wonder what the mix of emotions is for you when you're at the ribbon cutting ceremony, when it's not just you. What were those emotions?
2: I was crying. I cry when I'm mad. I cry when I'm sad. I cry when I'm glad. And so I was very emotional. And so I shed several tears. Yeah.
1: There were hundreds of people there, right?
2: Yes.
1: And you're the reason this was happening. Did they come up to you? Were you a celebrity as much as the Nutcracker?
2: Well, I don't know what a celebrity is supposed to feel like, but yes, I have lots of people who thank me for starting the whole thing. Mm-hmm. And most of all, we have very favorable comments. You know, there's a few people who don't like the Nutcracker, but that's okay.
1: All right. But the majority, most people do. Okay. Well, everyone's entitled to their opinion, right?
2: That's right. Absolutely.
1: I believe it is called Verne. Definitely Uncle Sam vibes. Describe it a little bit for our listeners who haven't seen the photographs.
2: It is an Uncle Sam with his hand over his heart. He does have a working jaw, and he is 65 feet tall on top of an 8-foot base. So he is 73 feet into the air.
1: So more than 20 meters. For those checking metric. I know that this all started back in 2001 for you. You were having a very difficult time, understandably. You'd lost your daughter and your husband. Why did collecting nutcrackers, how did it help you grieve?
2: Well, you know, I'm 96 years old, so I am old enough that I went through the era when people collected things. But when I lost my husband, my oldest daughter, I was in Cracker Barrel and everything at Christmas was half price. And I am Scotch. And I thought, I've always wanted a wooden nutcracker and it'd be fun to have a wooden nutcracker. So I bought that first one and it just mushroomed.
1: To how many?
2: Well, in 2016, when I donated my collection to the museum, I donated 2,500.
1: Oh, my goodness. Where were you keeping them before that?
2: Oh, in my home. I had them all out displayed, from the 1-inch nutcrackers that were made by Hallmark, and then I had some 6-foot.
1: Oh, wow.
2: As of today, we're over 7,600 now.
1: And there's only 5,000 people in Luverne, right?
2: Right. 5,033, I think, is our population.
1: You're outnumbered by nutcrackers and loving it, it sounds like. And how did it then become this project for the town to build a giant nutcracker, to make it the centerpiece?
2: Well, I was president of the Historical Society for 27 years, and I heard people say, let's go see the museum, and the next person would say, you've seen one museum, you've seen them all, and that bothered me. So in 2016, I went to my board, and I said, I have this crazy collection of nutcrackers, and maybe it would just draw people in to see our museum, and once they get in there to see the nutcrackers, they'll see all the other great exhibits we have. My board took my collection of 2,500. In 2017, Roger Brooks came here and he gave a talk and told us some things that we could improve to get people to come to Luverne. And he said, you have a perfect hook in Betty's Nutcrackers. And I about fell off my chair because I had no clue he was going to say that.
1: Was that gentleman correct? That if you make that the hook?
2: all over. We have people sign in our guest book here, and we have people have signed from Europe and from Africa and from South America, almost any state in the union.
1: Okay. Guinness World Records, that their team has not yet certified your nutcracker as the world's tallest. At the moment, that title belongs to Neuhausen, Germany. They have a nutcracker that is 10 meters tall and fully functional. You said that the jaw moves. Will you try to crack a nut in that?
2: Well, it's got a big, big mouth, and it does open and shut, yes.
1: Okay.
2: It should be a record, but I'm not the one to say, so.
1: For people who maybe don't share your love of nutcrackers, I have to tell you, when I was little, I was really afraid of nutcrackers after watching a film. Now I love them, and I have one. I have one actually in my office, a little mini one that I received as a gift. But not everyone feels the same way. What would you say to them about why you love them so much?
2: Everybody said kids are going to be afraid of them. Personally, have never had anybody come in and to see the nutcrackers. Most of the time, they run up to the glass cases, put both of their hands on their faces, and put their face right up to the glass and want to look at them. Yeah. But we do have a doll collection here, and I've had at least 5 little girls that have come in, and they're afraid of the dolls, but they're not afraid of the nutcrackers. So it's all in your perspective.
1: Betty, such a pleasure speaking with you. Thank you.
2: I hope you can come and see us sometime.
1: Maybe I will. Thank you.
2: Thanks for calling.
0: Betty Mann is a nutcracker collector who inspired the construction of a giant nutcracker in Laverne, Minnesota. That's where we reached her.

0: This is the saxophone solo from the theme from the 1963 film The Pink Panther. And playing that solo is the legendary Hollywood studio musician and saxophonist Plas Johnson. He improvised it in the studio after recording what would become one of the most recognizable saxophone riffs of all time. Plas Johnson died today. He was 94 years old. In 1996, he gave an interview at the Hamilton College Jazz Archive in Florida in which he revealed how composer Henry Mancini knew he was the musician for the job.
1: Henry had the talent of matching the player with the tune, you know. He would call just the right saxophone player for what he was writing, or just the right harmonica player, or, you know. He knew players quite well, and he knew his music. He had a knack for putting stuff together that matched, and I guess that's how I came to work on this Pink Panther. We did have an idea at the time that it was a great piece of music, because it's like 8 o'clock on a cold winter morning, and there's a full orchestra with strings and everything. And after the tune was recorded, after the performance of the tune, the orchestra applauded.
0: He later said that the orchestra never applauded for anything. The Pink Panther theme was probably his most recognizable work, but that's hard to say for sure because he did a lot of work. Plas Johnson played with Les Baxter, Sam Cooke, Neil Diamond, Ella Fitzgerald, Marvin Gaye, Etta James, and Frank Sinatra, to name just a few. In his autobiography, composer Harold Batiste said, quote, "If producers couldn't get Plas, they got someone who sounded like him," unquote. Today, his children said their father had performed at his retirement community just a month ago. Here is Plas Johnson playing on Joni Mitchell's 1998 cover of Marvin Gaye's Trouble Man.

0: Joni Mitchell with Trouble Man with the late, great Plas Johnson on the saxophone.
1: We're going to take a short break now. When we return, at a Senate Finance Committee hearing, United States Trade Representative Jamison Greer defends the Trump administration's tariff policy.
0: And bullheaded. Speaking of taking things to new heights, we will revisit our coverage of a feud over the world's tallest moose statue, one that left both sides hoofing and poofing. Stay tuned. I'm Chris Howden.
1: And I'm Neil Kirksall.

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4: Grapefruit essential oils, down feathers, hockey sticks, and lipstick. A small sampling of the items on the dizzying list U.S. President Donald Trump says will be hit with 50% tariffs as of August 19th. A list, he says, was compiled in retaliation for Canada curbing imports from the American auto, alcohol, and dairy industries. And while the federal and provincial governments try to figure out how to respond, small business owners have a lot of questions. Jen Harper is the founder and CEO of Cheekbone Beauty, an Indigenous-owned cosmetics brand. We reached her in Oakville.
5: Jen, when you saw these items, items that you make, for example, lipstick, eye makeup, on this list, what did you think?
6: It is extremely concerning, and we've been in this situation before. It happened last year. The terms, of course, sounded a lot different, and there is obviously fear of the unknown, because we have no idea exactly what's going to happen. We just know as a team last year how frustrating what it was for us as a small business. We only have 4 full-time employees. Obviously, we work with tons of contractors and part-time support to make our business happen. But 4 people trying to figure out the tariff situation last year was an extreme challenge. We're talking about constant communication with orders being shipped in U.S. Customs, denying orders and then sending things back. And then our customers are in the United States were becoming extremely frustrated. We did eventually figure it out. And I think that's, you know, the beauty of having an incredibly resourceful small team. However, it was a big challenge for sure. And so when we did see this news, it is extremely concerning, and we're really not aware of exactly what's going to happen. But the details from the headlines that we have read definitely cause some fear. At that rate of a percentage on tariffs, it would mean really tough decisions to be made about how we're going to do business in the United States.
5: And, you know, these were specifically listed as retaliation for what the U.S. president describes as a, quote, auto grievance, unquote. How do you square that? Does that make any sense to you?
6: I mean, to be honest, I don't have enough information, so none of it really makes any sense to me. But I feel like the whole situation since the inception hasn't made much sense. We just do what we do as resilient Canadian small businesses. We figure it out.
5: The category, you know, cosmetics, those kinds of products, last I checked, I think it makes up for $1.5 billion in exports to the U.S. from Canada. How much does your company sell to the United States? Because you've been expanding as well.
6: Yeah, so we do about 24% of our business in the United States. We also work with a major retailer in the U.S., JCPenney, and so of course, this is causing great concern for us at this time.
5: What lessons did you learn from navigating things last year, and righting the ship, that you can try to apply this time if you get more clarity? I mean, can you even put anything into place at this point?
6: Honestly, based on the numbers we have heard, clarity, of course, is going to help us provide us with some answers for what the future looks like for Cheekbone Beauty doing business in the United States. But at the numbers we've seen, it's really concerning. It wouldn't honestly make sense for a business to ship products if that's the kind of tariff that we would be charged.
5: What would you like to hear from Prime Minister Carney, other Canadian government officials that would reassure you at this time?
6: Oh, that is a great question. What would I love to hear? just, I guess, having the support of Canadians, having the support of the systems to help Canadian small businesses run efficiently and just operate and be able to do business. It feels almost next to impossible with these kinds of challenges that we face, that business is just gets tougher and tougher for small Canadian businesses. I know last year when this situation occurred, many businesses chose not to even do business in the United States. Many businesses have shut down. And so I think this is the fear for so many of us as small operators, for small independent businesses. Look, the beauty industry is really run by the conglomerates, and I'm imagining this is great news for them this morning when they recognize that for small indie businesses who have been taking up, you know, bit by bit, each and every one of us, what, 1 million, 2 million, 5 million, 10 million of their market share over the last, 15 years since e-commerce has become an incredible space for small businesses to grow. We know this won't be a challenge for them because they have operations operating out of the United States. We don't have that benefit. So it's going to be a tough situation. And I truly, truly hope that the Canadians that supported our business last year will continue to support our business this year.
5: Well, Canadians or customers, wherever they live, are responding to those kinds of companies like yours, independent. They agree with, you know, the raison d'etre of the company, and they like the products. So have you seen, it's not a benefit of what's been happening. It's a rocky road, certainly. But have you seen that kind of love, people, trying to push back because they know you're suffering?
6: Yeah, to be 100% transparent, of course, during the mass media influx that happened between February and March into April last year, 2025, we saw our business grow by 50%. This year, unfortunately, we're still chasing those numbers because it grew so much. And a lot of times when these I want to use the correct word here, when these movements are happening and the media is talking about it and it's all over social media. Mm-hmm. But when that disappears, it's really important for those people that chose to support that business that they continue to support that business. Mm-hmm. Of course, we have data on the actual Cheekbone Beauty customer, how they shop, why they shop, what they're interested in. We know that the true Cheekbone Beauty customer has at least 8 of our items in their makeup bags, in their makeup drawers. And so for us, we're just trying to figure out how to take that group of Canadians that supported us last February, March 2025, and continue to add more items into their makeup bags. And so we really truly need them to come back and continue to support the brand.
5: Jen, I'm really glad we could speak. Thank you for this.
6: No problem.
4: Jen Harper is the founder and CEO of Cheekbone Beauty. She's in Oakville, Ontario. There were also a lot of tariff questions in a U.S. Senate Finance Committee meeting today, where President Trump's trade representative, Jamison Greer, was subjected to a grilling. Democratic Senator Ron Wyden of Oregon pressed Mr. Greer on how the threatened 50% tariffs on Canadian goods stack up against those levied against a global superpower.
7: Mr. Ambassador, let me start with the proposition that it just seems to me that on tariffs, the administration has lost the plot. And in particular, let's look at what happened in the last couple of days. Just a few days ago, Canada, our closest neighbor, basically learned they were going to get 50% tariffs. At the same time, when it comes to China, one of the biggest trade cheats there is, it seems that the administration rolls out the red carpet. You're standing up a so-called board of trade to lower tariffs on goods from China. It looks like he's thrown in the towel. So a couple of questions, yes or no. When the new tariff on Canada takes effect, will Canada have higher tariffs than China on some products?
8: On a small handful, China's by far much higher than Canada overall. By far, no question.
7: Well, let me work through that, math. I mean, the 50% tariff is higher than a number of tariffs on China.
8: So we have 100% tariffs on EVs coming in from China. We have about 45 to 50% on most things coming in from China. We have a small handful of goods, about $20 billion worth of goods coming in from Canada. All the steel and aluminum from China, well over 50%, some in triple digits.
7: The question is, Are there some areas where the Canadian tariffs are higher than China's? And it seems to me the 50% is the accurate one.
8: We can do an analysis because we have stacking tariffs on China that don't apply to other countries. So we're happy to get back to you. But overall, China is by far subject to very high tariffs.
7: We'll look forward to having that information on the record because our staff believes that there are instances where the Canadians are going to pay higher tariffs than the Chinese are, and that's not right.
4: Senator Ron Wyden of Oregon questioning U.S. Trade Representative Jamieson Greer in a Senate Finance Committee meeting earlier today.

0: And now, as it happens, brings you yet another tale of what can happen when scientists leave stuff in drawers and basements. Way back in the 1890s, archaeologists discovered the remains of Egyptian royalty in the Dahshur Pyramid Complex in Egypt. They analyzed two of the six bodies they'd found, and then they just left them in the basement of the Egyptian Museum in Cairo, where they sat forgotten for over a century, until Egyptian archaeologist Zeynep Hashish thought to look. Now she and her team have published a new analysis of the six royal skeletons, among them five princesses buried alongside daggers, bows, maces, and more. And their study suggests the women knew their way around those weapons. We reached Zeynep Hashish on a research trip in Prague.
1: Zeynep, I'm imagining you taking a look at this box and then these remains. Could you believe what you were seeing?
2: No, actually, it was a huge surprise for me and for my team, because we already know these names very much from their jewelries and from their weapon and from their findings.
1: And there they were.
2: So it was a big moment.
1: And there they were, just in the basement, waiting for you, I guess. Tell us about who these princesses and this king were.
2: Actually, they are the daughters of King Amenemhat II, and he was one of the most stronger king in Middle Kingdom.
1: And the names of the princesses?
2: The name of princesses, we have Ita Werit, we have Khinomit, and also we have Sathat Hur Merit, and we defined her based on the context, because no one knows that we have it already. Mm-hmm. And also we have Nubhotep, and Nubhotep was the wife of the king of one of the kings of 13 dynasty. He called King Hur, and he has a fantastic masterpiece in Egyptian museum in Cairo, and he has fantastic wooden statues. This statue is one of the masterpieces in the museum.
1: In addition to finding them, you found these weapons buried with the princesses. What have you learned about what those weapons were doing there?
2: It was a lot of weapons with them, like bows, maces, daggers. And it was a good collection, but it left a key research question. Why they have these weapons inside their coffins? Because they are females.
1: What did their bones tell you, Zeynep, to make you believe that they were using these weapons?
2: Actually, because I surprised when I looked at their muscle attachment, the princesses I meant, and I found a strong muscle attachment. And this strong muscle muscle attachment reshaped the shape of bone itself. For example, Princess Nubhotep, her right second hand bone shows a unique curve. And we can say that bone shapes itself around repeated pressure, especially during when bones are still growing and flexible. And also, in her case, this curve is a permanent physical trace left by the heavy and repeated force needed to hold and steady a heavy thing like bow. Also, we found a strong muscle attachment in the forearms and shoulders for other princesses like Khinomit and Ita Werit. These specific physical markers aligned perfectly with the heavy force required to bone bowstring or grip a dagger.
1: You know, there are those other experts who disagree with your what you found here. They say that those kinds of skeletal changes could have been caused by other activities. And separate from the ones you're listing. What do you say to as you talk about this work and you hear the criticism? What do you say to those who say they don't believe this?
2: Actually, I agree with them, because we can't be very precise and very specific about the activity, which exact activity. But in this case, it is a unique, because we have both. We have the historical context, we have the weapon, Also, we have the body itself. And I agree with them about that it is limited evidence I introduced in this study, but this is because the completeness of skeletons themselves, it was not complete enough to apply all my rules and the guidelines on the whole body.
1: The skulls are missing, right?
2: The skull are missing, and also I restricted the some strong muscle attachment in some individuals because I don't have the other side, so I can't do the comparison between left and right side. So I am happy that this study makes this discussion between the researchers around the world, and I am so proud of that. And also, this study, it's just the first step. I am trying to announce that I found the princesses after 130 years, but I will continue and extend the work. So I have time to do this kind of studies to be sure more about the function of these women and the relation between it and the bodies.
1: What was happening during the time period they were alive, these princesses, that would necessitate this knowledge, this proficiency with these kinds of weapons of war?
2: This king was so strong, and there is no big wars occurred in this time, but he was extending his rules to south and also to the west. But it was ordinary on ordinary fights yet, not a big fights. So there is not a real war or a real challenge to let him learn them how to use archery. But I think it was a habit because he can't, in his historical memory about the first intermediate period, he can't neglect this. He should learn them how to defense about themselves and protect themselves.
1: So what does it mean to you to be the one who opened that box and connected these dots? What does it mean to you to be part of this work?
2: To be honest, I am so honored, and I feel so proud of my team that we did this, because one of our aims in our project in the basement is to give a voice for the voiceless, and I think our princesses was voiceless. So I feel so proud that my study will use in the future for other studies and inspired another researcher to continue in the same field.
1: Zainab, I'm glad we could speak. Thank you.
2: Thank you so much.
0: Zainab Hashish is an associate professor of archaeology at Beni Souef University in Egypt and the co-author of a new study published in Frontiers in Environmental Archaeology. We reached her in Prague.

0: Earlier in the program, we heard about one of the most impressive artistic achievements we've ever covered on this show, the tallest nutcracker, probably, which looms proudly over the town of Luverne, Minnesota. Now, of course, it's not news to anyone that this country is also home to some of the largest novelty statues out there, including notably Mac the Moose, the pride of Moose Jaw, Saskatchewan. But back in 2019, things weren't going so well for Mac. At the time, his title of tallest moose statue in the world had been usurped when the town of Storavdal, Norway, erected its own moose statue. It was just 33 centimeters taller than Mac, but that was tall enough to rattle his supporters. Moose Jaw vowed revenge. So we called up Linda Utnes Henriksen, at the time the deputy mayor of Storavdal.
1: They certainly do have the coolest name for their town. I really love the name Moose Jaw. And of course, you know, they should have the title, the biggest moose. But, you know, once we built a moose and it's taller, so I'm really sorry about that. But, well, now it's sitting there. So now they have to do something with their moose.
2: All right. I'm going to let you hear how the mayor of Moose Jaw, what he had to say to us on Friday and get you to respond. Here's Mayor Fraser Tolmie.
3: There are things that you just don't do to Canadians. You don't tell a Canadian that they can't pour maple syrup on their pancakes. You don't water down a Canadian's beer. And you don't mess with Mac the Moose. And someone's got to take a stand, and that's what we're going to do here.
2: So, okay, that's Mayor Tolmie. Having the tallest moose is something they take very seriously. What do you say to him?
1: Of course he's proud of Mac the Moose. It's been their main attraction, or the biggest moose, for 31 years. So, of course, he's going to be supportive of that. But, you know, I heard him on the press conference today, and he talked about how they've lost a hockey match and that the hockey ref must be Norwegian. And I really thought that was really funny.
2: Can you just, since you seem to have the winning moose here, yours is larger, can you describe it for us?
1: Well, the moose is very shiny. It's made out of silver or a very reflective surface, and it's 10.3 meters high and about 11.5 meters long. And it's huge, and it's placed like in the middle of the forest, so it's kind of like walking out of the forest. So that's what the main idea was behind it, is for road safety, for people to stop and, you know, take a break. And so it's supposed to reflect the surroundings around him.
2: I heard the artist who said that she could build a bigger moose out of gold. This one's made out of

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1: And meanwhile, it's good to talk to you, Mayor Hendrickson. Thank you.
2: Well, you too. Thank you.
3: From our archives, that was Linda Utnes Henriksen, the former deputy mayor and now mayor of Stor-Elvdal, Norway, speaking to Karlov in 2019. And for the record, Mac regained the title of the world's tallest moose statue just a few months later when a new set of antlers was installed.
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3: 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I'm Chris Howden. Thanks for listening.
4: And I'm Nielke Oksal. Goodbye.

0: You're listening to NHPR News from New Hampshire and NPR. I'm Dan Kogan. Hope you're having a good Wednesday night. BBC News is next at 11 o'clock. 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
10: BBC World Service, it's 3 o'clock GMT. This is Oliver Conway with the newsroom. The US signs a nuclear deal with Saudi Arabia, despite fears it could allow the Gulf Kingdom to develop a bomb.
11: Is smart strategic leadership, American companies leading Saudi's civilian program means US jobs, exports, and real influence, not ceding the field to China or Russia.
10: But it's been condemned by US Democrats and Israel.
12: Enrichment of nuclear material on Saudi soil could lead to a regional nuclear arms race and a dangerous loss of control.
10: Also today, we hear from the growing student protests in India. And later...
13: This is the first time that an AI company has been deemed responsible for the taking of unauthorized copyright content.
10: A big payout from Anthropic for the publishers of Harry Potter and other books. First... our top stories.
14: BBC News with Neil Nunes. The United States and Saudi Arabia have signed an agreement that will allow the kingdom to develop a civilian nuclear energy program. The Trump administration says it'll benefit America while helping to meet Saudi energy needs. Brad Sherman, a Democratic congressman on the House Foreign Affairs Committee, opposes the deal.
15: Preventing nuclear proliferation is so important. Donald Trump is waging war, and yet this agreement does not have the additional protocol, which allows the IAEA to do the inspections necessary to make sure that the nuclear power program isn't cover for a nuclear weapons program. I've been doing foreign policy for a long, long time. I remember when the most powerful monarch in the Middle East was a good friend of the United States. That was the Shah. And every military technology that was in the hands of the Shah in 1978 was in the hands of the mullahs in 1979.
14: The Iranian-backed Houthi movement in Yemen says it has attacked two Saudi oil tankers in the Red Sea. It follows their Monday announcement of an embargo against Saudi Arabia. Saudi Arabia confirmed one tanker was hit and set on fire. The Houthi blockade has added to upward pressure on global oil prices. The U.S. military says it's launched more strikes on Iranian military targets on the 12th consecutive night of attacks. Iran's continued to hit back, with Kuwait saying its air defenses were responding to hostile drones. At a campaign rally in Georgia, President Trump said U.S. strikes would continue until Iran was ready to make a deal.
16: This is with this girl.

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11: Hello and welcome to Newsday on the BBC World Service with Anne Soy in Nairobi and Rob Young in London.
12: We have a special report on the Minab school attack in Iran, which killed 156 people, the majority of them children, in the opening days of the US-Iran war. 5 months on, our correspondent visits the ruins and hears from those who lost their loved ones.
13: You can't call it a school. Here, there are only walls that smell of death, grief, and the blood that was shed here.
11: We'll also speak to a former head of international law for the US military about that attack.
12: Also, the US has agreed to help Saudi Arabia develop a nuclear program. We'll go to Saudi on why the energy-rich kingdom needs nuclear power.
11: We'll also have sport and business for you as well, but we start the hour with a bulletin of the latest world news.
14: BBC News with Neil Nunes. The United States has agreed to help Saudi Arabia develop a civilian nuclear program. Officials said the multi-billion dollar deal will provide great access for American companies. Reports suggest it could allow Saudi Arabia to enrich uranium, which can be used to make nuclear weapons. Sarah Smith has more from Washington.
15: The Trump administration has described the newly signed deal as a peaceful nuclear cooperation agreement and says it will uphold the highest standards of nuclear safety and non-proliferation. But critics fear it could lead to Saudi Arabia eventually developing a nuclear weapon. A similar deal with the United Arab Emirates in 2009 was much more restrictive, with a stringent inspection regime and no right to produce its own nuclear fuel. The highly controversial agreement will need to be debated in Congress, but opponents are unlikely to be able to gather enough votes to defeat President Trump's initiative.
14: The Iranian-backed Houthi movement in Yemen says it has attacked two Saudi Arabian oil tankers in the Red Sea. It follows its Monday embargo against Saudi vessels. The official Saudi news agency said the attack violated international law. James Reed has this report.
16: Soon after the Houthi announcement of attacks on shipping, Britain's Maritime Security Agency said it had received a report of one tanker being set on fire by a projectile. It said the crew were fighting the blaze and there were no reported casualties. A number of ships had already changed course to avoid the risk of attack. Saudi Arabia had increased oil exports through the Red Sea to avoid Iran's blockade of the Strait of Hormuz. Now this route is also under threat, adding to the upward pressure on global energy prices and strengthening Iran's strategic position in the war with the United States.
14: Thousands more people in southwest France have been forced to evacuate as wildfires advance. Officials say 7,000 people were moved as a precaution early on Thursday from campsites and a residential area near Cap Ferret in the Gironde. Big fires are also raging in southern Italy and Spain. The tech giant Apple has reported stronger than expected second quarter results. The parent company of Google and YouTube said it earned almost $120 billion. Here's Samira Hussein.
17: The big headline is just how much the cloud computing business grew by more

This week on Live from the Word Barn, rising country music star Christina Murray takes the stage. Rolling Stone has called her one of the 10 new country artists you need to know. I'm Rick Galley. Join me for Christina Murray, live from the Word Barn from NHPR Music. That's coming up tomorrow night at 8 here on NHPR. 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Welcome to Morning Edition here on this Thursday. NHPR's summer raffle is back, and it's bigger than ever. Now is the time to get your raffle tickets and be in on the running for three early bird winners who could win $4,000 in gas gift cards. And the grand prize is a choice.

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3: Much drier weather and abundant sunshine is expected today across the state as yesterday's cold front has moved well to the east, with high pressure moving in today and tomorrow. Some patches of fog out there this morning, though once it clears, we'll see mostly sunny skies for the remainder of the day. A bit breezy still for areas around and north of the Whites, with gusts up to 20 miles per hour and light winds for the rest of the state. High temperatures for your Thursday range from the lower 70s north of Milan to around 80 degrees south in Manchester. Mostly clear skies and dry weather continues overnight tonight, with those breezy winds up north dying down. Temperatures will be fairly chilly for late July, with lows tonight getting down to the lower 40s north in Berlin to the mid-50s south in Exeter. Despite a chilly night, we'll warm back up close to normal during the day tomorrow, with mostly sunny skies once again as high pressure moves right overhead. High temperatures for your Friday ranging from the upper 70s north in Bethlehem to the mid-80s south in Hillsborough. For NHPR, this is meteorologist Madeline Smith reporting from the Mount Washington Observatory.
4: On the next Fresh Air, the creator of the Netflix series Beef, Lee Sung-jin. His second season about rage, class, and blackmail at a country club just earned 16 Emmy nominations. He spent two decades writing for other people's shows before he started mining stories from his own life. 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
1: I'm Michael Stein, host of Bird Note. 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
2: 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Right now, time for some news on NHPR.
3: Live from NPR News in Washington, I'm Dave Mattingly. There's no word on any casualties after Houthi rebels in Yemen, backed by Iran, attacked two Saudi oil tankers in the Red Sea. The attacks came hours after President Trump threatened to bomb and destroy a power plant or bridge in Iran anytime Iran attacks a ship in the Strait of Hormuz. U.S. forces say they've now carried out 12 consecutive nights of attacks against Iranian targets. The U.S. has signed an agreement with Saudi Arabia to build and run nuclear energy plants in the kingdom. NPR's Emily Fang in Tel Aviv says the agreement is sending political shockwaves through the Middle East.
4: There is nothing in this agreement and a security protocol attached that stops the kingdom from using these plants to, say, enrich uranium or other nuclear fuel that's provided by other countries, something that the U.S. made the United Arab Emirates, another Gulf country, promise not to do in a previous energy deal back in 2009. So this agreement is sending shockwaves through the Middle East, and especially in Israel, where I am right now, because Saudi Arabia has been angling for nuclear cooperation with the U.S. for at least a decade.
3: The House has passed a $95 billion budget proposal to help fund the war with Iran. The vote was along party lines. The package includes more than $70 billion for the Pentagon and other national security needs. It now heads to the Senate. This is NPR News. Tropical storm Bertha continues to move to the west across the Gulf of Mexico with top sustained winds of 45 miles per hour. The storm is expected to hug the coastlines of Louisiana and Texas today before moving inland over Texas tonight and dissipate by tomorrow. Tropical storm warnings remain in effect in areas of Louisiana and Texas. A new report from the Trump administration describes plans to usher in what's being called the Golden Age of Science. NPR's Katie Riddle says Democrats in Congress are criticizing the report.
5: The report makes sweeping promises to strengthen America's scientific workforce and fortify it against competitors like China. But Democratic lawmakers argue that the plan is part of the administration's ongoing attacks on science and research institutions. Democratic Representative Zoe Lofgren of California.
6: From the targeting of major universities to the suppression of inconvenient federal science to the slandering of diversity in our research enterprise, all of it has helped throw American science into crisis.
5: Among other things, the plan promises new investments in areas including artificial intelligence and quantum computing. Katie Riddle, NPR News.
3: Oil and gasoline prices continue moving higher amid the escalated fighting in the Middle East. AAA says the price of regular gas in the U.S. is back up to $4.09 a gallon on average. I'm Dave Mattingly in Washington.
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2: And Morning Edition continues just a minute here on NHPR. Good morning, I'm Rick Ganley. Thanks for joining us this morning, this Thursday. We'll have Bird Note for you in a few minutes at 5:43. Also, your full forecast from the Mount Washington Observatory coming up. Stay with us.

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10: Good morning. President Trump asks again for more time to turn the economy around. As tariffs and war with Iran are contributing to inflation, some of his supporters are losing patience. It's Morning Edition from NHPR. I'm Rick Antley. House Republicans approved more than $1 trillion for the Pentagon on top of a plan that would send more money for the Iran war. Why the Senate is unlikely to do the same before a month-long break. Also, why the Trump administration wants to stop talking about bicycles. And OpenAI says some of its models went rogue and hacked another company. That's comforting. Plus, all things lavender and lamb. Our Weekender segment has some ideas for you. It is Thursday. It's July 23rd. On this day, back in 1829, the latest tech to get patented was a typographer, an early typewriter that looked like a pinball machine. The news is next.
11: Live from NPR News in Washington, I'm Kristen Wright. The U.S. House passed a $1 trillion defense policy bill to fund the military. Six Democrats voted with Republicans to support it. Now the bill goes to the Senate. House Republicans also advanced a $95 billion budget blueprint, mostly for the war with Iran. That also needs Senate approval. NPR's Eric McDaniel reports the House passed several measures yesterday.
12: An extension of government funding through the midterms to December 4th, hopefully avoiding another shutdown. There were, of course, two record shutdowns so far this congressional term, and three new congressional stock trading rules tied also to an unrelated voter ID measure.
11: Members of the House are leaving Washington this week to return to their districts for August recess. The Trump administration has signed a nuclear cooperation agreement with Saudi Arabia that would allow American companies to run commercial nuclear power plants on Saudi soil. President Trump visited Georgia yesterday to promote his economic policies and support Republican candidates in the state. Georgia Public Broadcasting's Sarah Callis reports.
13: Trump's event was held at a high school in suburban Atlanta, where the president brought Georgia's Republican nominee for governor, Rick Jackson, on stage with him.
14: I watched him run, and it was amazing what he was able to

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1: Than the total number of cases reported in the U.S. for all of last year. 2,289 cases, according to the Centers for Disease Control and Prevention. The resurgence of measles comes amid falling vaccination rates and growing non-medical exemptions to required school vaccines. Pediatric infectious disease specialist Dr. Adam Ratner says to turn things around, the country needs to raise vaccination rates.
2: Requires families and communities to buy into the idea that we should be protecting each other. That is the opposite of the way that things seem to be moving in many communities in the U.S.
1: The CDC will update its own measles case count on Friday. Maria Godoy, NPR News.
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4: Live from NHPR News, I'm Rick Ganley. A federal judge is denying the state of New Hampshire's request to reinstate a voting law. Judge Samantha Elliott ruled earlier this year that a Republican-backed measure requiring first-time voters in New Hampshire to bring a birth certificate, passport, or naturalization papers to the polls potentially disenfranchises too many qualified voters. Backers of the law say it was needed to ensure only U.S. citizens are participating in elections. This week, Elliott denied the state's request to stay the court's order, striking down the policy while it pursues an appeal. Fewer Granite Staters are receiving food assistance, known as SNAP, this year compared to last year. NHPR's Kate Dario has more on why.
5: According to new data from the Department of Health and Human Services, New Hampshire saw a 3% drop in SNAP enrollment from June 2025 to June 2026. In July 2025, the so-called Big Beautiful Bill made massive cuts to the program, also referred to as food stamps. Laura Milliken leads NH Hunger Solutions. She said the lower numbers don't mean less people need help.
6: Food banks and food pantries, what we're hearing from them is that the increase in traffic is continuing. So there had been an increase based on changes in the economy, and the changes in SNAP, I think, made everything worse.
5: Some of the changes include restricting benefits for legal immigrants and more stringent work requirements. Plus, states will have to pay more for the program in coming years. Kate Dario, NHPR News.
4: A lightning strike recently damaged the lighting system for the Portsmouth Memorial Bridge. The Portsmouth Herald reports it's why the lights on the bridge, often illuminated in different colors to celebrate holidays and honor causes, has been off at night for a couple of weeks. The city's public works director says crews are slated to work on the system today. It should be up and running tonight. The bridge connects Portsmouth and Kittery, Maine, over the Piscataqua River. In sports, the Red Sox have not lost a game since July 1st until last night. The win streak ends at 15 games after the Sox lost the nightcap in a doubleheader with the Orioles 5-1. Boston had tied the franchise record set by the team back in 1946, one Wednesday afternoon when they beat Baltimore 6-3. Your forecast, mostly sunny across New Hampshire today. It'll be in the lower 70s to around 80 this afternoon. Much more comfortable air, low humidity. Clear skies tonight, it'll be rather cool, 40s and lower 50s. Mostly sunny Friday and warming up into the upper 70s to the mid-80s. At 59 right now in Portsmouth, just 54 here in Concord. It's 56 degrees in Berlin.
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4: 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I'm Rick Ganley, and this is NHPR News from New Hampshire and NPR.

0: 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I'm Michelle Martin in Washington, D.C.
1: And I'm A. Martinez in Culver City, California. President Trump is once again ramping up aggression toward Iran, threatening to bomb Iranian bridges and power plants, including ones near the capital city, Tehran. And he's rejecting the idea of making another deal with Iran.
0: Trump is selling the war as a success. He was in Marietta, Georgia yesterday.
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1: It's Morning Edition here on New Hampshire Public Radio. A little this, a little that. Coming up with our Weekender segment, a few ideas for your weekend entertainment. 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We have some news from New Hampshire and NPR next. 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Details in your forecast coming up.

0: Live from NPR News in Washington, I'm Dave Mattingly. Iranian-backed Houthi rebels in Yemen say they've attacked two Saudi oil tankers in the Red Sea with missiles and drones. The Saudi state news agency reports at least one tanker was hit and set on fire. There's no word on any casualties. The attacks came hours after President Trump warned the U.S. would bomb or destroy an Iranian bridge or power plant anytime Iran attacks a ship in the Strait of Hormuz. The man convicted of trying to kill writer Salman Rushdie is on trial again, this time in federal court. NPR's Ryan Lucas says this latest trial is taking place in Buffalo, New York.
1: The defendant, Hadi Mattar, was convicted in state court last year and sentenced to 25 years in prison for stabbing Salman Rushdie on stage at an event in 2022. Now, Mattar is on trial in a federal case on terrorism charges. Prosecutors allege that Mattar attacked Rushdie on behalf of Iran and Hezbollah, the Lebanese militant group that the U.S. considers a terrorist organization. Decades ago, Iran's leader issued a fatwa calling for Rushdie's death over his 1988 novel, The Satanic Verses. In the 2022 attack, Rushdie was stabbed multiple times while delivering a lecture at an event in New York State. He survived, but was left blind in one eye. Ryan Lucas, NPR News, Washington.
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2: Live from NHPR News, I'm Rick Yanley. The New Hampshire Department of Health and Human Services says there have been a total of 7 cases of illness from the Cyclospora parasite in the state this year. None of those have been linked to outbreaks seen elsewhere in the country. The health department plans to update its case tally each week as the number of people nationally with the illness hits a record high. Taylor Farms, one of the largest suppliers of lettuce, has issued a recall in New Hampshire as federal officials remain focused on that company as a likely source of outbreaks. The Dartmouth Geisel School of Medicine is under investigation by the Trump administration for alleged discrimination in its admission practices. NHPR's Olivia Richardson has more.
3: The Education Department's Office for Civil Rights announced that 5 schools, including the Geisel School of Medicine, are under investigation. The press release alleges that many schools seem to be focused on meeting racial quotas rather than selecting individuals by merit alone. A spokesperson for the school said that Dartmouth continues to be confident in Geisel's admission process and that they will respond to the Department of Education's request for information if required by law. Olivia Richardson, NHPR News.
2: The Federal Emergency Management Agency is designating Peterborough among the most flood-prepared communities in the country. The town's being recognized for strengthening its regulations governing construction and floodplains and for its real-time flood alert system. As a result, town residents will receive a 15% discount on flood insurance premiums. Danica Miller is the town's director of planning and building.
4: Well-functioning, healthy floodplains not only keeps our waterways, water quality, wetland, shoreland areas healthy, but it also means we are keeping properties and life safer.
2: Miller says with climate change, the town is preparing for more severe and more frequent flooding events. Forecast for today, clear sailing, mostly sunny, highs from the lower 70s to around 80 this afternoon. Clear skies tonight and rather cool, 40s and lower 50s overnight. Mostly sunny Friday and warming up to the upper 70s to the mid 80s. Nice stretch of weather. 56 in Berlin. Right now, 51 in Hanover, 58 degrees in Nashua. Clear skies. I'm Rick Yanley. 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It's news from New Hampshire and NPR. Onward and Sachs.

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1: It is Morning Edition here on NHPR. I'm Rick Gamley. Time once again for a look at what's happening around the state for the weekend with our Weekender segment. And now, NHPR's Community Engagement Manager, Zoe Mitchell, comes into the studio to fulfill all of our weekend wishes and dreams.
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2: We do, all while wearing wings. All right, well, it's summertime, so I think of Thursdays as part of my weekend.
1: I think the weekend should officially start on Thursday.
2: Let's start the motion. Okay.
1: Let's do it.
2: Your weekend, it starts today, people. You ready? You are kicking off your weekend with Dominic Marte at the Levitt Amp Manchester Music Series tonight. That's Thursday night at 6 p.m. at Veterans Memorial Park. That's in Manchester. And this is a really fun, free outdoor concert series. It's happening all throughout the summer. And NHPR will be there for a couple of the shows. Rick, I know you're hosting one a little bit later on in the season.
1: I am, yep, coming up in September. Yep.
2: Ooh, yes, Soggy Po' Boys. But this week, it is a bachata pop artist, and there will be food trucks there, other local vendors, so just a fun way to get out and dance under the stars.
1: Yeah, absolutely. Live music outside in the summertime, nothing better.
2: And truly nothing better.
1: Yeah, okay, so there's an idea for you tonight. What else is happening this weekend?
2: So happening all weekend, it's the last day is on Sunday, is the Lavender You Pick at Pumpkin Blossom Farm in Warner. You actually are going to get to go out in these gorgeous fields and pick your own bundle of lavender directly from the earth. So you get to smell it, taste it, touch it. It's a really cool thing to do. And also the farm itself is gorgeous. There's little lavender goodies for sale. Lavender lemonade is one of my favorites. And if you're looking for a moment to get like the Instagram-worthy photo, This is the place to do it.
1: Yeah, it's a beautiful spot. And, you know, it's being outside in summertime in New England, nothing better.
2: Exactly. And you can pack your own picnic lunch for here, so you can keep it on the cheaper end if you're trying to accommodate your whole family going out and doing something. So I think it's worth checking out.
1: All right. Immerse yourself in all things lavender. What else is going on?
2: So in the Monadnock region, there's a pretty exciting thing happening at Stonewall Farm on Sunday. This is Lamb Jam.
1: You'll need to explain.
2: So this is a celebration of sheep, food, and farming. And the day will feature all sorts of different exciting things, like a live border collie herding demonstration.
1: Okay.
2: There will be wool turning. There will be an apiary tour with the Monadnock Beekeepers Association. There will be lamb tasting stations from local chefs, live music, children's activities, plenty of space to play. It is something that has a little bit for everyone in the family, whether you're a foodie, a bee lover, a crafter, there's something for you. Yeah.
1: Okay, there's a lot here on this list. Live music, outside, of course, all things lavender, all things lamb. There are many more things, of course, going on around the state. And Zoe, you put together the Weekender newsletter, as we said, and listeners can get that. How?
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1: Yep, all free for the asking.
2: Oh, yes. I love that part.
1: NHPR's Community Engagement Manager, Zoe Mitchell. Zoe, thanks.
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3: Temperatures are rising across the United States, and the extreme heat is having devastating effects. Heat is consistently the deadliest weather event in the U.S. As we experience higher temps year after year, what can we do to stay safe, and how are cities responding? That's next time on 1A.
1: 1A comes up after Morning Edition at 10 here on NHPR. Ahead on Morning Edition, a new agreement between the U.S. and Saudi Arabia could help the Saudis build its nuclear energy program.
4: They also want more options to move toward nuclear weapons should they feel the need.
1: That's Harvard's Matthew Bond saying Saudi Arabia is interested in countering Iran. We'll have a closer look at the deal and its potential impact after 7 o'clock. 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And she'll be sitting down with a big one, Pulitzer Prize-winning author Colson Whitehead, to discuss Cool Machine, his highly anticipated third book in the acclaimed Harlem trilogy. 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Lots of sunshine for all of us across New Hampshire today. In the 70s this afternoon.

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1: Live from NHPR News, I'm Rick Ganley. The so-called Big Beautiful Bill slashed federal food assistance, known as SNAP, when it was enacted last July. And new data from the Department of Health and Human Services shows fewer Granite Staters are receiving benefits than before the change. Laura Milliken leads New Hampshire Hunger Solutions. She's outlined some of those changes.
2: There were increased work requirements. More people were subject to the work requirements. It used to be that people 18 to 54 were subject to work requirements. The new bill changed it to 18 to 64.
1: Enrollment declined by 3% over the past year, but Milliken says more people could lose benefits when they are due to recertify. The new rules also bar most legal immigrants from the program and will require states to take on more of the cost starting in 2027. Investigators believe a fire that killed two people inside a Nashua apartment building early Tuesday was set intentionally. NHPR's Todd Bookman reports the suspected arsonist is one of the deceased.
3: The call came in around 3:30 a.m. First responders were able to evacuate seven people from the burning building. An eighth, 66-year-old Scott Thomas, was rushed to Southern New Hampshire Hospital but later died. Inside the charred building, in an upstairs apartment, firefighters found the body of 80-year-old Gerald Gutkunst. Investigators say the fire patterns indicate Gutkunst set the blaze intentionally. In 2019, Gutkunst set a fire inside a Hudson apartment building. He was injured in that incident and faced criminal charges, but was found not competent to stand trial. Todd Bookman, NHPR News.
1: A federal judge is denying the state of New Hampshire's request to reinstate a voting law. Judge Samantha Elliott ruled earlier this year that a Republican-backed measure requiring first-time voters in New Hampshire to bring a birth certificate, passport, or naturalization papers to the polls potentially disenfranchises too many qualified voters. Backers of the law said it was needed to ensure only U.S. citizens are participating in elections. This week, Elliott denied the state's request to stay the court's order, striking down the policy while it's pursuing an appeal. In sports, the Red Sox have not lost a game since July 1st, until last night. The win streak ended at 15 games after the Sox lost the nightcap in a doubleheader with the Orioles 5-1. Boston had tied the franchise record set by the team back in 1946 on Wednesday afternoon when they beat Baltimore 6-3. Your forecast, it'll be mostly sunny today. Highs from the lower 70s to near 80 this afternoon statewide. Clear skies tonight and cool, 40s and lower 50s. Mostly sunny Friday, turning into a warmer day, upper 70s to the mid-80s. At the moment, it's 56 in Berlin, 53 in Hanover, 60 with sunshine in Nashua.
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1: 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I'm Rick Ganley. Good morning.

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0: Live from NPR News in Washington, I'm Dave Mattingly. No casualties are reported after two Saudi oil tankers in the Red Sea came under attack today by Iranian-backed Houthi rebels. The Saudi state news agency says at least one tanker was hit and caught fire. Speaking in Manila, Secretary of State Marco Rubio called on the Houthis to stop and said Iran is still not ready to make a deal it can live by. A new bridge linking Detroit with Windsor, Ontario is set to open to traffic next week. A ribbon cutting is scheduled tomorrow. But President Trump's latest tariff threat against Canada led to U.S. officials being uninvited, as Quinn Kleinfelter with member station WDET reports.
1: The Gordie Howe International Bridge spans one of the busiest border crossings in the U.S. Canada paid to build it, expecting to recover the funds from toll revenues, but its planned June opening was delayed as President Trump said he could get a better deal for the U.S., splitting net toll revenue with Canada for 15 years. This week, President Trump announced new 50% tariffs on some Canadian products, and U.S. officials are no longer invited to what was originally a joint ceremonial bridge opening. But Trump is expected to campaign in the Metro Detroit area Monday, the same day traffic officially begins flowing across the bridge. For NPR News, I'm Quinn Kleinfelter in Detroit.
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2: Live from NHPR News, I'm Rick Canley. The New Hampshire Department of Health and Human Services says there have been a total of 7 cases of illness from the cyclospora parasite in the state this year. None of those have been linked to outbreaks seen elsewhere in the country. But the health department plans to update its case tally each week as the number of people nationally with the illness hits a record high. Taylor Farms, one of the largest suppliers of lettuce, has issued a recall in New Hampshire as federal officials remain focused on the company as a likely source of outbreaks. The town of Peterborough is being recognized by federal authorities for its flood preparedness, and HPR's Kate Dario has details.
3: Peterborough earned the highest rating from the Federal Emergency Management Agency for its flood management activities, the only community in the state to do so. Danica Miller oversees the town's flood preparation plans. She said the town earned high points for meeting the federal preparedness criteria.
4: That point system turns into a discount for National Flood Insurance Policy or NFIP policyholders. It's an opportunity for us to put some money back into the pocket of our property owners and residents.
3: Town residents receive a 15% flood insurance discount, which will go into effect in October 2026. Miller said the town impressed FEMA with its detailed regulations governing construction in the floodplain zone, as well as the town's efforts to get residents to sign up for alerts and real-time flood information. Kate Dario, NHPR News.
2: A lightning strike recently damaged the lighting system for the Portsmouth Memorial Bridge. The Portsmouth Herald reports it's why the lights on the bridge, often illuminated in different colors to celebrate holidays and honor causes, have been off at night for a couple of weeks. The city's public works director says crews are slated to work on the system today, should be up and running by tonight. The bridge connects Portsmouth and Kittery, Maine, over the Piscataqua. Your forecast, mostly sunny today, some beautiful weather, dry air, highs from the lower 70s to around 80 this afternoon. It's good hiking weather. Clear skies tonight and rather cool, 40s and lower 50s. Mostly sunny Friday, warming up into the upper 70s to the mid-80s. 61 degrees now in Manchester. It's also 61 in Laconia, 63 at the coast in Portsmouth. Clear skies. I'm Rick Ganley, and this is NHPR.

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10: Good morning. President Trump asks again for more time to turn the economy around. His tariffs and war with Iran are contributing to inflation. Some of his supporters are losing patience. It's Morning Edition from NHPR. I'm Rick Cantley. House Republicans approved more than $1 trillion for the Pentagon on top of a plan that would send more money for the war in Iran. Why the Senate's unlikely to do the same before a month-long break. Also, why the administration wants to stop talking about bicycles. And OpenAI says some of its models went rogue and hacked another company. Comforting. Plus, all things lavender and lamb. Our Weekender segment has some ideas for you. It's Thursday. It's July 23rd. On this day in 1829, the latest tech to get patented was a typographer, an early typewriter that looked kind of like a pinball machine. The news is next.
11: Live from NPR News in Washington, I'm Kristen Wright. Yemen's Houthi rebels say they've attacked two Saudi oil tankers in the Red Sea. This, as Iran says, a new phase of the war with the United States will further affect the global economy. NPR's Jane Arraf has details.
12: The Iran-backed Houthi rebels said they launched missile and drone strikes on two Saudi oil tankers in the Red Sea. A Saudi state news agency said one of its tankers had been hit and was on fire. It said the crew was unharmed. Civil war has split control of Yemen between the Houthi group Ansar Allah and an internationally recognized government supported by Saudi Arabia. The Houthis have also launched attacks in support of Iran and most recently warned Saudi Arabia that they will not allow its tankers through the key shipping route, Bab al-Mandab, near the Red Sea. Jane Arraf, NPR News, Amman.
11: The Trump administration signed a nuclear agreement with Saudi Arabia, allowing the U.S. to build and run nuclear energy plants in the kingdom. NPR's Emily Fang reports the deal is raising concerns in the Middle East.
13: There is nothing in this agreement and a security protocol attached that stops the kingdom from using these plants to, say, enrich uranium or other nuclear fuel that's provided by other countries, something that the U.S. made the United Arab Emirates, another Gulf country, promise not to do in a previous energy deal back in 2009. So this agreement is sending shockwaves through the Middle East, and especially in Israel, where I am right now, because Saudi Arabia has been angling for nuclear cooperation with the U.S. for at least a decade.
11: NPR's Emily Fang also reports the agreement doesn't require Saudi Arabia to adopt terms on greater oversight by the International Atomic Energy Agency, according to a memo seen by NPR. A panel of experts is expected to make recommendations on whether the FDA should lift restrictions on some popular wellness peptides. NPR's Will Stone says the advisors are meeting this morning.
14: BPC-157, MOTS-C, TB-500. These are some of the peptides du jour that are being considered by the advisors to the FDA. None of them are approved drugs, and they have not undergone rigorous studies in humans. But they're promoted widely for injury recovery, longevity, metabolism, and more. Health Secretary Robert F. Kennedy Jr. has said he supports lifting the current prohibition on the manufacturing of these products so patients can get them from specialized pharmacies. The FDA's own scientists, however, are recommending against doing that, saying there's not enough data on safety and effectiveness. The committee will vote on seven peptides today and Friday. FDA leadership will have the final say. Will Stone, NPR News.
11: The man who pleaded guilty to killing Minnesota House Speaker Melissa Hortman and her husband Mark will be sentenced today. Vance Belter also

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1: On changes in the economy, and the changes in SNAP, I think, made everything worse.
2: Some of the changes include restricting benefits for legal immigrants and more stringent work requirements. Plus, states will have to pay more for the program in coming years. Kate Dario, NHPR News.
3: A federal judge is denying the state of New Hampshire's request to reinstate a voting law. Judge Samantha Elliott ruled earlier this year that a Republican-backed measure requiring first-time voters in the state to bring a birth certificate, passport, or naturalization papers to the polls could potentially disenfranchise too many qualified voters. Backers of the law say it was needed to ensure only U.S. citizens are participating in elections. This week, Elliott denied the state's request to stay the court's order, striking down the policy while it pursues an appeal. The Dartmouth-Geisel School of Medicine is under investigation by the Trump administration for alleged discrimination in its admission practices. NHPR's Olivia Richardson has more.
4: The Education Department's Office for Civil Rights announced that five schools, including the Geisel School of Medicine, are under investigation. The press release alleges that many schools seem to be focused on meeting racial quotas rather than selecting individuals by merit alone. A spokesperson for the school said that Dartmouth continues to be confident in Geisel's admission process and that they will respond to the Department of Education's request for information if required by law. Olivia Richardson, NHPR News.
3: In sports, the Red Sox had not lost a game since July 1st until last night. The win streak ended at 15 games after the Sox lost the nightcap in a doubleheader with the Orioles 5-1. Boston had tied the franchise record set by the team in 1946 Wednesday afternoon when they beat Baltimore 6-3. Your forecast, mostly sunny today. Highs in the lower 70s to near 80 this afternoon. Clear, cool tonight. In fact, cold in some spots, 40s in the North Country, lower 50s south. Mostly sunny on Friday and warming up, upper 70s to the mid-80s tomorrow. Good day for a hike. 62 in Manchester, 64 now in Portsmouth. We have 59 degrees in Berlin.
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3: 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I'm Rick Gamley. How you doing?

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1: It's Morning Edition from NHPR at 8:19. I'm Rick Antley. A Department of Transportation tool that sheds light on crashes involving cars, bikes, and pedestrians is no longer online. That's much to the dismay of safety advocates.
2: This is an agency that claims safety is a priority, so we're very disappointed in seeing these kinds of resources removed from the site.
1: More on that in about 15 minutes. That's right after the news from New Hampshire at 8:30. 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
1: This week on Live from the Word Barn, rising country music star Christina Murray takes the stage. Rolling Stone has called her one of the 10 new country artists you need to know. I'm Rick Ganley. Join me for Christina Murray, live from the Word Barn from NHPR Music. It's coming up tomorrow night at 8 o'clock here on NHPR. Right now, sunshine. And lots of it across the state. Temperatures reaching the lower 70s to near 80 this afternoon. It'll be clear and kind of cold tonight. 40s, lower 50s. I need to shut the window. Mostly sunny Friday, warming up to the upper 70s to the mid 80s. 64 right now in downtown Manchester.

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1: 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Coming up with our Weekender segment, a few ideas for your weekend entertainment. 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

0: Live from NPR News in Washington, I'm Dave Mattingly. President Trump says an agreement signed with Saudi Arabia for a civilian nuclear program does not allow for uranium enrichment. Trump also writes on Truth Social, the deal calls for the Saudis to normalize relations with Israel through the Abraham Accords. Separately, Iranian-backed Houthi rebels in Yemen say they attacked two Saudi oil tankers in the Red Sea today with missiles and drones. There are no reports of casualties. In Arizona, Amish Shah has won the Democratic primary in the state's first congressional district. Wayne Shutsky with member station KJZZ in Phoenix says Shah will face a former NFL kicker in the November elections.
1: The Associated Press called the race for Shah, a doctor and former state lawmaker, over Marlene Galon Woods, a former Republican and journalist who was backed by the Democratic National Campaign Committee and U.S. Senator Mark Kelly. Shah, a prolific door knocker, said his ability to connect with voters led to the victory.
2: That, to me, is the core of what we do. Center the voter and make sure that they know how much we care.
1: Shah also won the 2024 primary, but lost to Republican Congressman David Schweikert. This year, Shah will face former NFL kicker Jay Feely, who is endorsed by President Trump, in the general election. For NPR News, I'm Wayne Shutsky in Phoenix.
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3: Live from NHPR News, I'm Rick Hanley. Investigators believe a fire that killed two people inside a Nashua apartment building early Tuesday was set intentionally. NHPR's Todd Bookman reports the suspected arsonist is one of the deceased.
4: The call came in around 3:30 a.m. First responders were able to evacuate seven people from the burning building. An eighth, 66-year-old Scott Thomas, was rushed to Southern New Hampshire Hospital but later died. Inside the charred building, in an upstairs apartment, firefighters found the body of 80-year-old Gerald Gutkunst. Investigators say the fire patterns indicate Gutkunst set the blaze intentionally. In 2019, Gutkunst set a fire inside a Hudson apartment building. He was injured in that incident and faced criminal charges, but was found not competent to stand trial. Todd Bookman, NHPR News.
3: A boil water order was issued for the town of Walpole as of yesterday. The water department saying water in the Watkins Hill well tested positive for E. coli bacteria. Officials say the bacterial contamination could have been caused by increased runoff entering the drinking water source or a break in the pipes. The water department's asking Walpole residents to bring all water to a boil for 2 minutes and then let it cool before using. The order is in effect until at least tomorrow. The Federal Emergency Management Agency is designating Peterborough among the most flood-prepared communities in the country. The town is being recognized for strengthening its regulations, governing construction and floodplains, and for its real-time flood alert system. As a result, the town residents are receiving a 15% discount on flood insurance premiums. Danica Miller is the town's director of planning and building.
5: Well-functioning, healthy floodplains not only keeps our waterways, water quality, wetland, shoreland areas healthy, but it also means we are keeping properties and life safer.
3: Miller says with climate change, the town is preparing for more severe and more frequent flooding events. Our forecast today, mostly sunny. Temperatures in the lower 70s to around 80 this afternoon. It's the start of a really nice stretch. Clear skies tonight and very cool, 40s and lower 50s. It warms back up, though, for Friday. More sunshine statewide. Temperatures in the 70s to mid-80s tomorrow. And right now, the weekend's looking nice and warm. Lots of sunshine, at least on Saturday. Maybe a few clouds Sunday. 66 with sunshine in Portsmouth. 63 now in Concord and 61 in Berlin. I'm Rick Antley. 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
7: This is Morning Edition from NPR News. I'm Michelle Martin in Washington, D.C.
8: And I'm Martinez in Culver City, California. The House is on its way out the door for a month-long break right after sending a few big pieces of legislation to the Senate, including some of President Trump's priorities.
7: The Senate is in Washington for one more week, and even though both chambers are controlled by Republicans, they've been struggling to coordinate recently.
8: NPR congressional reporter Eric McDaniel is in the studio to tell us more about this. So, Eric, House Republicans just passed a bunch of things as they prepared to go home. What did they take up?
9: Yeah, it's been a week. There were a handful of things. $1,100,000,000 for the Pentagon, a lot of money. Two, an extension of government funding through the midterms to December 4th, hopefully avoiding another shutdown. There were, of course, two record shutdowns so far this congressional term. And three, new congressional stock trading rules tied also to an unrelated voter ID measure.
8: All right, so that's what the House did. When is the Senate going to vote on all of that?
9: I guess the short answer is they're not really going to take up these things as written. They'll all need to be rewritten before they can pass the Senate. So because of a procedural quirk known as the filibuster, legislation in the Senate requires 60 votes to pass the chamber. That means Democratic support is needed too. So as Trump escalates the war in Iran, all without congressional authorization, Democrats oppose that annual Pentagon budget, this $1.1 trillion that's usually bipartisan. For the government funding extension, Democrats want to see concessions on the president's immigration enforcement operations like they have before. On stock trading, Democrats say it isn't enough just to prohibit lawmakers from buying new stocks, which this bill does. In fact, lawmakers should be forced to divest holdings they have when they're elected. Many Democrats also oppose the voter ID rules, but House Republicans also passed a fourth thing this week, a budget framework, which is in theory a setup for an eventual reconciliation bill in a few months. That would contain more money for the president's war in Iran, for farmers, for his election overhaul bill, and it's actually exempt from that 60-vote threshold. But Senate Majority Leader John Thune says he's holding off on passing it anyway.
8: Okay, why?
9: Well, Thune wants a government funding backup plan if he can't strike a deal with Senate Democrats on keeping the government open past the midterm elections. And so he might decide that he wants to transform this party line reconciliation framework already passed by the House into a government funding bill. Not to mention the bill has Trump's election overhaul wish list tacked on, the Save America Act, which, among other things, would ban mail-in voting across the country and require proof of citizenship before you can register to vote. I should say that probably doesn't qualify under the rules to pass with just a simple majority and has already failed in the Senate several times.
8: So this is something I don't understand, Eric, because Republicans control both chambers, the House and the Senate. So why aren't they on the same page when it comes to passing these bills?
9: Speaker Mike Johnson has percentage-wise, a considerably smaller margin for error, maybe just a two-vote majority at any given time, depending on absences. He's got a large hard-right flank to deal with and a closer relationship than John Thune with President Trump. Senate leader John Thune has to keep more Democrats on board for legislation and deal with generally more free-agent, free-spirited set of legislators, the kind that become U.S. senators.
8: So does that mean none of the bills become law?
9: I guess not anytime soon.
8: Okay.
9: The Senate will at least consider some of this before they leave town for recess next week, make their changes, and send whatever they can pass back to the House. Speaker Mike Johnson, for his part, will see if his members can stomach those changes after the long August recess, and they'll try again in the fall when you have me back.
8: Perfect. Make it a date. That's NPR congressional reporter Eric McDaniel. Eric, thanks.
9: Thank you.
7: Trump's Department of Transportation is trying to put the brakes on bike lanes. Earlier this month, Transportation Secretary Sean Duffy attacked what he called, and I'm quoting here, DEI bike lanes. Now, transportation officials are removing safety materials that mention bikes from federal websites. NPR's Joel Rose has new reporting on this today, and he's with us now. Good morning, Joel.
10: Hey, Michelle.
7: Okay, can we just start with what is a DEI bike lane?
10: That is a phrase that Transportation Secretary Sean Duffy used in a social media post earlier this month. Duffy was announcing $1.7 billion in federal grants, which did not include any money for bike or pedestrian projects. And Duffy was trying to draw a contrast with the Biden administration, which had used the same grant program to fund hundreds of millions of dollars in bike lanes and recreational trails and touted the equity benefits of those projects, including the bike lanes. Some Trump administration critics then noted that the Federal Highway Administration, which is part of DOT, had previously acknowledged that bike lanes make roads safer for everyone. The next day, the web support staff at the Federal Highway Administration received an urgent request to take that language down from the website to align with White House policy.
7: Do we know exactly what got taken down?
10: Yeah, almost 2 weeks ago, the DOT trimmed a list of safety measures that have been proven to reduce crashes and save lives. Five of those recommendations were quietly removed from the list, including bike lanes and also speed cameras. And we learned this week that other safety materials have disappeared too. I talked with a person who works in web support for various DOT agencies. They requested anonymity because they fear retribution for speaking out publicly. They say the staff at the Federal Highway Administration have been directed to look for the words bike and bike lanes in online safety materials. And in the past week, staff have edited or even pulled down dozens of pages.
7: Can you give us an example?
10: Yeah, one of the pages that was removed in the past week is something called the Pedestrian Bicycle Crash Analysis Tool, which helps researchers and planners understand what happened in crashes involving cars and bikes and pedestrians so that they can prevent similar crashes. I talked to the researcher who originally led the development of this tool more than two decades ago. His name is David Harkey. Today, he is the president of the Insurance Institute for Highway Safety, which is the big nonprofit that is funded by the auto insurance industry. Harkey is not happy that this tool is no longer available on the Federal Highway website.
11: This is an agency that claims that safety is a priority for them, and safety involves everyone on the roadway. And so we're very disappointed in seeing these kinds of resources removed from the site.
10: Harkey says his organization has been told that this particular tool is, quote, under review, but he has no details about what the criteria of that review are or how long it might last.
7: Have we had any explanation of why this is happening?
10: There has been no public explanation, either from the Federal Highway Administration or from the Department of Transportation. But we did get an emailed statement from DOT yesterday. A spokesperson says the department continuously reviews its policies to ensure that they promote, quote, safety, efficiency, and common sense, unquote. The statement notes that nearly 80% of the U.S. population uses cars to get to work and says DOT is taking a closer look at federal guidance to ensure that American families have the infrastructure they need. The spokesperson also touted recent declines in the number of people killed on U.S. roads, which fell to about 36,000 last year. And it is true that the crash fatality rate in the U.S. is near an all-time low, but it still remains far higher than the crash rates in other developed countries, in some cases double. And nearly 20% of people killed on U.S. roads last year, more than 6,700, were pedestrians or bicyclists.
7: That is NPR's Joel Rose. Joel, thank you.
10: You're welcome.
7: This is NPR News.
3: 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The WNBA All-Star Game tips off in Chicago this weekend as the league celebrates its 30th season. Players are also taking the court under a landmark new collective bargaining agreement, one that reshapes pay, benefits, and working conditions. Hear more about it on the Marketplace Morning Report in 10 minutes. And your recreational forecast is up next. 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
3: It'll be a good day to be grazing out in the grass. Good weekend overall for getting out to the lakes, the mountains. If you're heading outdoors, we've got you covered. We teamed up with the experts at the Mount Washington Observatory to bring you our recreational forecast. So if you're going to be on the lake, in the backcountry, meteorologist Ryan Haas says should be a good one.
14: High pressure will bring abundant sunshine and dry conditions to New Hampshire throughout the weekend with fairly consistent temperatures expected each day. Most rivers and streams across the state are running at slightly below normal levels heading into the weekend, making water crossings easier to navigate. Friday will feature mild temperatures, comfortable humidity, and light winds, making it a great day to head to the lakes or hit the trails. Conditions will be cooler and breezier in the higher terrain throughout the weekend, so be sure to pack an extra layer. Mostly sunny conditions will continue for Saturday, with temperatures running a few degrees warmer than Friday and ranging from the lower 80s across the North Country and the mid-80s further south. Overnight lows will fall into the 50s on Friday and Saturday night, leading to comfortable conditions for camping or leaving the windows open. Sunday will see some increasing clouds as the next storm approaches, though conditions are expected to remain dry throughout the day. This is meteorologist Ryan Haas with your recreational forecast from the Mount Washington Observatory.
3: 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The forecast, the recreational weather forecast brought to you by Mount Washington Cog Railway, featuring daily departures that highlight the region and its history since 1869. Schedule, tickets, and more at thecog.com. Yay, summer.
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3: It is Morning Edition here on NHPR. I'm Rick Galley. Time once again for a look at what's happening around the state for the weekend with our Weekender segment. And now, NHPR's Community Engagement Manager Zoe Mitchell comes into the studio to fulfill all of our weekend wishes and dreams.
15: The weekend fairy.
3: The weekend fairy is here. Yes. She puts together 10 things to do every weekend with the Weekender newsletter. And we've got three highlights for you this morning, right?
15: We do, all while wearing wings. All right. Well, it's summertime. So I think of Thursdays as part of my weekend.
3: I think the weekend should officially start on Thursday.
15: Let's start the motion. Okay.
3: Let's do it.
15: Your weekend. It starts today, people. You ready? You are kicking off your weekend with Dominic Martin at the Levitt Amp Manchester Music Series tonight. That's Thursday night at 6 p.m. at Veterans Memorial Park. That's in Manchester. And this is a really fun, free outdoor concert series. It's happening all throughout the summer. And NHPR will be there for a couple of the shows. Rick, I know you're hosting one a little bit later on in the season.
3: I am. Yep. Coming up in September. Yeah.
15: Ooh, yes. Soggy Po' Boys. But this week, it is a bachata pop artist, and there will be food trucks there, other local vendors. So just a fun way to get out and dance under the stars.
3: Yeah, absolutely. Live music outside in the summertime, nothing better.
15: And truly nothing better.
3: Yeah. Okay. So there's an idea for you tonight. What else is happening this weekend?
15: So happening all weekend, it's the last day is on Sunday, is the Lavender You Pick at Pumpkin Blossom Farm in Warner. You actually are going to get to go out in these gorgeous fields and pick your own bundle of lavender directly from the earth. So you get to smell it, taste it, touch it. It's a really cool thing to do. And also the farm itself is gorgeous. There's little lavender goodies for sale. Lavender lemonade is one of my favorites. And if you're looking for a moment to get like the Instagram worthy photo, This is the place to do it.
3: It's a beautiful spot. And, you know, it's being outside in summertime in New England. Nothing better.
15: Exactly. And you can pack your own picnic lunch for here, so you can keep it on the cheaper end if you're trying to accommodate your whole family going out and doing something. So I think it's worth checking out.
3: All right. Immerse yourself in all things lavender. What else is going on?
15: So in the Monadnock region, there's a pretty exciting thing happening at Stonewall Farm on Sunday. This is Lamb Jam.
3: You'll need to explain.
15: So this is a celebration of sheep, food, and farming. And the day will feature all sorts of different exciting things, like a live border collie herding demonstration.
3: Okay.
15: There will be wool turning. There will be an apiary tour with the Monadnock Beekeepers Association. There will be lamb tasting stations from local chefs, live music, children's activities, plenty of space to play. It is something that has a little bit for everyone in the family, whether you're a foodie, a bee lover, a crafter, there's something for you. Yeah.
3: Okay. There's a lot here on this list. Live music, outside, of course, all things lavender, all things lamb. There are many more things, of course, going on around the state. And Zoe, you put together the Weekender newsletter, as we said, and listeners can get that. How?
15: They can jump online to nhpr.org. I know you have it bookmarked already. Sign up for the Weekender by clicking the newsletters tab, and it'll be in your inbox in just a couple hours.
3: Yeah, all free for the asking.
15: Oh, yes. I love that part.
3: NHPR's Community Engagement Manager, Zoe Mitchell. Zoe, thanks.
15: Thanks, Rick.
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0: Good morning. President Trump signed a deal for U.S. companies to run nuclear plants in Saudi Arabia. It does not have restrictions that are in other Middle East deals. Israel is concerned about a nuclear arms race. This is Morning Edition from NHPR. I'm Rick Ganley. Israeli Prime Minister Benjamin Netanyahu is in a tough re-election fight. Top challenger is a former member of his war cabinet who accuses him of undermining agreements to end the fighting in Gaza. Also, a year after Trump cut federal funding for public media, how are stations around the country adapting? A federal judge is denying the state of New Hampshire's request to reinstate a voting law, and a New Hampshire town is being recognized by federal authorities for its flood preparedness. It is Thursday, July 23rd. Read the news next.
11: Live from NPR News in Washington, I'm Kristen Wright. The U.S. has passed a $1 trillion defense policy bill to fund the military. Now the bill goes to the Senate. House Republicans also advanced a $95 billion budget blueprint, mostly to address the rising cost of the war with Iran. That also needs Senate approval. But it's unclear the chamber will take up that proposal as is. NPR's Eric McDaniel reports Senate Majority Leader John Thune and House Speaker Mike Johnson are weighing different priorities.
12: They might be in the same building, but they're also kind of in totally different worlds. Speaker Mike Johnson has, percentage-wise, a considerably smaller margin for error, maybe just a two-vote majority at any given time. He's got a large hard right flank to deal with and a closer relationship than John Thune with President Trump. Senate Leader John Thune has to keep more Democrats on board for legislation and deal with generally more free-agent, free-spirited set of legislators, the kind that become U.S. senators. So they're juggling a pretty different set of circumstances as they try and keep the plates spinning.
11: That's NPR's Eric McDaniel reporting. The New York Times is trying to convince a federal judge to quash a Justice Department subpoena, compelling several reporters to testify before a grand jury. NPR's David Folkenflik reports. The Times says the administration is seeking its sources from a story on security concerns over the new Air Force One given to President Trump by Qatar.
13: This clash erupted after the Times reported that the U.S. Secret Service interceded to convince Trump not to take the new jet home from the NATO summit in Turkey earlier this month. The Times alleges the Trump administration is attempting to intimidate its reporters, seeking phone records not just of its journalists, but of some of their family members. Trump has sued the Times for defamation, while the paper has sued the administration to block new restrictions on covering the Pentagon. U.S. Attorney Jay Clayton says he has followed Justice Department policies and that he respects the independence of the press. David Folkenflik, NPR News.
11: President Trump says he'll impose tariffs on generic drugs to get them made at home. NPR's Sydney Lupkin has more.
14: President Trump announced on Truth Social that he would impose a 100% tariff on generic drugs in August 2028. And a year after that, the tariff would double. More than 90% of prescriptions in the U.S. are for generic drugs. And most generic drugs are made outside of the U.S. So the president says this is an effort to push companies to build facilities here. The generic drug trade group called the Association for Accessible Medicines says that's already happening. Its president and CEO, John Murphy III, says the generics industry has already, quote, grown significantly in the U.S. over the past 2 years. But he says generics have faced purchasing and reimbursement problems that have made U.S. growth challenging. Sydney Lupkin, NPR News.
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0: Live from NHPR News, I'm Rick Ganley. The New Hampshire Department of Health and Human Services says there have been a total of 7 cases of illness from the Cyclospora parasite in the state this year. None of those have been linked to outbreaks seen elsewhere in the country, but the health department plans to update its case tally each week as the number of people nationally with the illness is hitting a record high. Taylor Farms, one of the largest suppliers of lettuce to the nation, has issued a recall in New Hampshire as federal officials remain focused on the company as a likely source of outbreaks. The so-called Big Beautiful Bill slashed federal food assistance, known as SNAP, when it was enacted last July. And new data from the Department of Health and Human Services show fewer granted state

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1: Their investigation. A Dartmouth spokesperson says the school remains confident in its admissions process and will respond to the administration's request for information, quote, in due course, consistent with applicable law. A lightning strike recently damaged the lighting system for the Portsmouth Memorial Bridge. The Portsmouth Herald reports it's why the lights on the bridge, often illuminated in different colors to celebrate holidays and honor causes, have been off at night for a couple of weeks. The city's public works director says crews are slated to work on that system today. The bridge connects Portsmouth and Kittery, Maine, over the Piscataqua River. In sports, the Red Sox had not lost a game since July 1st until last night. The win streak ended at 15 games after the Sox lost the nightcap in their doubleheader with the Orioles, 5-1. They did tie the franchise record set by the team in 1946 yesterday when they beat Baltimore 6-3 in the first game. Your forecast, mostly sunny today. Highs from the lower 70s to around 80 this afternoon. Very low humidity. Beautiful day. Clear skies tonight, but rather cool. 40s and lower 50s. Mostly sunny Friday, warming up to the upper 70s to the mid-80s tomorrow. Beautiful sunny skies now, 68 in Portsmouth, 65 here in Concord, and 62 in Berlin.
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2: Live from NPR News in Washington, I'm Dave Mattingly. President Trump says an agreement with Saudi Arabia for a civilian nuclear program calls for the Saudis to normalize relations with Israel through the Abraham Accords. Writing on Truth Social, the president also says the deal does not allow for uranium enrichment. The war between the U.S. and Iran now includes Iranian-backed Houthi rebels attacking Saudi tankers in the Red Sea with missiles and drones. The Saudi state news agency says one tanker was hit and set on fire. There are no reports of casualties. Speaking in Manila today, Secretary of State Marco Rubio called on the Houthis to stop the attacks. Rubio is in the Philippines for this week's ASEAN summit, where the U.S.-China relationship has been part of the focus, as Jan Kamazin-Brumby reports.
3: Rubio says, "We want it to be as positive as it possibly can be, but that won't come at the expense of our allies and our partners in the region or our presence here either." Earlier this week, China clashed with the Philippines, a U.S. ally, in the disputed South China Sea. The sea has become a flashpoint for potential conflict between Manila and Beijing that could also draw in the U.S. Rubio also met with Russian Foreign Minister Sergei Lavrov at the sidelines of the ASEAN summit, where they discussed ending the war in Ukraine. For NPR News, I'm Jan Kamazin-Brumby in Taipei.
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1: Live from NHPR News, I'm Rick Gamley. Arson investigators say an 80-year-old man is responsible for starting a fire in Nashua early Tuesday morning that killed himself and another tenant. Gerald Gunkunst was found dead in an upstairs apartment. Investigators say fire patterns show he set the blaze intentionally. 66-year-old Scott Thomas also died in that fire. Seven other residents were able to escape. A federal judge is denying the state of New Hampshire's request to reinstate a voting law. Judge Samantha Elliott ruled earlier this year that a Republican-backed measure requiring first-time voters in New Hampshire to bring a birth certificate, passport, or naturalization papers to the polls potentially disenfranchises too many qualified voters. Backers of the law said it was needed to ensure only U.S. citizens are participating in elections. But this week, Elliott denied the state's request to stay the court's order, striking down the policy while it pursues an appeal. The town of Peterborough is being recognized by federal authorities for its flood preparedness. NHPR's Kate Dario has details.
4: Peterborough earned the highest rating from the Federal Emergency Management Agency for its flood management activities, the only community in the state to do so. Danica Miller oversees the town's flood preparation plans. She said the town earned high points for meeting the federal preparedness criteria.
5: That point system turns into a discount for National Flood Insurance Policy or NFIP policyholders. It's an opportunity for us to put some money back into the pocket of our property owners and residents.
4: Town residents receive a 15% flood insurance discount, which will go into effect in October 2026. Miller said the town impressed FEMA with its detailed regulations governing construction in the floodplain zone, as well as the town's efforts to get residents to sign up for alerts and real-time flood information. Kate Dario, NHPR News.
1: Mostly sunny in New Hampshire today. Lower 70s to around 80 this afternoon. Clear skies tonight. Very cool. 40s and lower 50s. That low humidity, it will feel rather cold. Mostly sunny Friday, warming back up to the upper 70s to the mid-80s. Right now, the weekend looks nice. 67 in Manchester, 64 in Berlin right now. 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It is Morning Edition. We'll continue right after this on NHPR.
0: 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From the estate of Joan B. Kroc, whose bequest serves as an enduring investment in the future of public radio, and seeks to help NPR produce programming that meets the highest standards of public service in journalism and cultural expression. This is NPR.
6: This is Morning Edition from NPR News. I'm E. Martinez in Culver City, California.
7: And I'm Michelle Martin in Washington, D.C. Good morning. Israel's national elections this fall will include a vote for prime minister for the first time in 4 years. Benjamin Netanyahu is the country's longest-serving leader, but his approval ratings have fallen, and many Israelis are weary after nearly 3 years of war. A challenger to Netanyahu is surging in the polls, a political outsider who's tapping into a growing desire for change. NPR's Carrie Khan reports.
8: A few hundred people fill rows of white plastic chairs on a backyard grassy hilltop in this rural northern town.
9: My Gadi Eisenkot.
8: They've come to hear Gadi Eisenkot, the 66-year-old former Israeli military chief who's upending traditional Israeli politics.
9: Erev tov.
8: He's more gruff than seasoned speaker, but he doesn't shy away from taking his newly formed Yasher party, which translates as straight or honest, into conservative strongholds. Places like Meona here in the north, far from Israel's power centers, Tel Aviv and Jerusalem. He may not have polish, but his rhetoric bites, especially when he touts his security credentials and military record. Look, combine the military service of all six leaders in the government now, multiply it by five, and that is still 5 years less than what I served, he says to applause. Most Israelis know his most public military story. He lost his son, a reservist, in Israel's war in Gaza. Two nephews were also killed there. Not long after his son's death, Eisenkot left Netanyahu's war cabinet, where he was a key advisor. He accused the prime minister of undermining deals to end the fighting and bring the hostages home. Israel needs leadership, straightforward leadership that knows how to look people in the eye, speak the truth, and above all, restore hope, he tells the crowd. Like many here, high school teacher Michal Kaminsky values those qualities, and what she says is Eisenkot's greatest appeal. He's not Netanyahu.
10: He listens, he doesn't blame, and he wants to create peace inside the people of Israel.
8: And unlike Netanyahu, Eisenkot doesn't speak fluent English nor give interviews to the foreign press. We were told we could attend the rally but not ask any questions. Instead, at this early stage in the race, Eisenkot is concentrating on building his anti-establishment image, which seems to be working. He's edged Netanyahu from the top spot in several recent polls, says Moaz Rosenthal, a Jerusalem-based political scientist.
11: It's not only an Israeli thing, because, I mean, we know worldwide of the phenomenon of anti-politics, of people growing tired of politics, and Eisenkot is kind of riding this wave in a very effective way, no doubt about it.
8: And he stays clear of controversial topics. You won't hear him talking about Palestinians, occupation, or a two-state solution, says Rosenthal.
11: Israeli politicians have no interest in speaking about this topic right now. Public opinion does not support any type of really peaceful resolution.
8: Even suggesting a coalition with established Arab-Israeli parties has become a wedge issue.
12: Eisenkot מתכוון להקים ממשלת שמאל צרה.
8: Netanyahu started running these ads, accusing Eisenkot of collaborating with left-wing candidates and Arab parties who support Palestinian rights. Political psychologist Iran Halperin of Hebrew University says Netanyahu always gives voters someone to fear. But that's going to be hard with Eisenkot because he's definitely not a leftist or dovish on security.
13: It's very, very difficult for Netanyahu to mobilize people to actually get out to vote because they don't have anyone to hate.
8: Halperin says without a boogeyman, Netanyahu could see as much as a third of his right-wing party voters sit out Election Day. And Eisenkot has another advantage to siphon off Netanyahu's traditional base, his identity. He's a Mizrahi Jew of North African descent, and they traditionally vote conservative. Since Israel was created, prime ministers have only been of Ashkenazi or Eastern European heritage. Back at the Eisenkot rally, Ajwad Abudullah from a nearby Arab Druze village says he voted twice for Netanyahu, but not again. The government has not treated us well up here, he says, and everyone is tired of the constant wars. In Eisenkot, he says, we believe in this man to make a change in the country. Kerry Khan, NPR News, Miona, Israel.
6: Ebola has killed more than 1,000 people in the Democratic Republic of Congo. The head of the African Centers for Disease Control and Prevention disclosed the figures on Wednesday. Here's reporter Emmett Livingstone.
14: Inside an Ebola treatment center in eastern Congo, a moment of grief. It's been just over 2 months since Congo declared an epidemic in the eastern province of Ituri. But despite a rapid international health response, Ebola continues to spread. The World Health Organization says it's the fastest growing Ebola outbreak on record. Many people are sickening and dying without ever seeking treatment.
15: Let's be very clear. This outbreak remains ahead of us and we are still in a phase of catching up.
14: Dr. Tierno Balde is the World Health Organization incident manager for the ongoing Ebola response.
15: The main strategy is really to implement a very strong, very effective and very timely, you know, response by doing in-depth investigation of those cases, listing all of the contacts, helping them to follow those contacts.
14: Tracing contacts and persuading the sick to go to hospital is one of the key pillars of the Ebola response. But doing this in eastern Congo is phenomenally difficult. Take Ituri, the province at the epicenter of the outbreak, which has about 90% of the confirmed cases. It barely has passable roads, and armed groups have waged war here for decades. About 900,000 people live in displacement camps. Many people here are desperately poor, without easy access to running water. Despite public health warnings like this one carried on local radio, early symptoms of Ebola can still be difficult to recognize. Headaches and fever can resemble much more common diseases, such as malaria. In many places, Ebola is spreading in silence. And increasingly, it's spreading farther. This month, the virus reached two new provinces and the major trading hub of Kisangani, a city of more than a million people. So far, there's little panic in the capital, Kinshasa, downstream from Kisangani. But there's a sense that as the caseload grows, it's only a matter of time before Ebola spreads further. For NPR News, I'm Emmett Livingstone in Kinshasa.

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1: And this is Morning Edition. You're on NHPR. Extreme weather often washes away personal belongings. 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
2: Temperatures are rising across the United States, and the extreme heat is having devastating effects. Heat is consistently the deadliest weather event in the U.S. As we experience higher temps year after year, what can we do to stay safe, and how are cities responding? That's next time on 1A.
1: And 1A is coming up just after Morning Edition in about 20 minutes on NHPR. Right now, your forecast from the Mount Washington Observatory. Meteorologist Madeline Smith says it's a good one.
3: Much drier weather and abundant sunshine is expected today across the state as yesterday's cold front has moved well to the east, with high pressure moving in today and tomorrow. A bit breezy still for areas around and north of the Whites, with gusts up to 20 miles per hour and light winds for the rest of the state. High temperatures for your Thursday range from the lower 70s north of Milan to around 80 degrees south in Manchester. Mostly clear skies and dry weather continues overnight tonight, with those breezy winds up north dying down. Temperatures will be fairly chilly for late July, with lows tonight getting down to the lower 40s north in Berlin to the mid 50s south in Exeter. Despite a chilly night, we'll warm back up close to normal during the day tomorrow, with mostly sunny skies once again as high pressure moves right overhead. High temperatures for your Friday ranging from the upper 70s north in Bethlehem to the mid-80s south in Hillsborough. For NHPR, this is meteorologist Madeline Smith reporting from the Mount Washington Observatory.
1: Thank you, Madeline. It is 70 now in Portsmouth, 67 in Concord, and 65 degrees in Berlin. 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
5: This is Morning Edition from NPR News. I'm Michelle Martin.
6: And I'm E. Martinez. The NBA is waiting on LeBron James to decide where he'll play for a record 24th season. The league's commissioner says that until he does, the NBA schedule cannot be set. Eben Novy-Williams is a deputy editor with Sportico. So, Eben, one player, albeit LeBron, fine, but one player is holding up the NBA schedule. How can that be?
7: Holding up the entire Schedule A and holding up a whole bunch of other things. I think there are some players out there that are unsigned that are still waiting to see where this massive domino falls, and teams waiting to see. I think there's teams that are hosting, will host LeBron James potentially for the last time next season, that would love to know where he's going to be and whether this is going to be his last year. I mean, LeBron James has been the gravitational force of the NBA for 23 seasons. It's like an incomprehensible amount of time. And this is probably the last time that his free agency is going to be a big deal. He knows it, the league knows it, and it seems like he's going to milk it for everything it's worth.
6: So what about fans and things like ticket sales? What are you hearing from fans about like this whole waiting game?
7: Yeah, I think the biggest thing about the waiting game is whether this is LeBron's last season. And we're definitely close to that point. He has not said that it is. No matter where he signs, immediately you're going to see ticket brokers and opportunistic fans start gobbling up those last few games, just in case this becomes a farewell tour. So that's definitely part of it. On the schedule, LeBron James's team is going to play on Christmas, I guarantee it. But Adam Silver, as he said, doesn't know what team that is. So there are definitely national TV windows, big regular season windows like Christmas where, LeBron James's team is going to slot in there, and they have to hold everything up until he makes and announces his decision.
6: Essentially, that's what we're waiting for, right? We're going to find out where LeBron is going to spend Christmas.
7: That's exactly it. And if you look back at LeBron's career, his few free agencies he's been very intentional about how and when he announces these things. In 2010, he had his own TV special, which was much decried and criticized afterwards, called The Decision, where he announced that he was leaving the Cavaliers to go to the Miami Heat. When he left the Miami Heat to go back to Cleveland, it was an SI cover in all black that said, "I'm coming home." It was Instagram when he announced that he was going to the Lakers. I don't know what he has planned for this one, but again, I imagine him and his team is looking to control the entire stack of the narrative, which not many NBA players can do successfully.
6: Isn't it amazing? 41 years old, he'll be 42 December 30th, and yet, yeah, you're right, the league revolves around LeBron James.
7: Yeah, there's a whole subset, a lot of NBA fans who know nothing other than LeBron James being the face of the league. And you can be a 40-year-old NBA fan and still feel that way. So players, and there's not many that play 23 professional years, certainly none at the level that he is playing. And over that time, you stack up a lot of social clout, you grow a lot of fans, and everything starts to revolve around you, and that's definitely true for LeBron.
6: One more thing. You think there's a deadline for making an announcement? Is there any date coming up?
7: Look, I think a lot of people in and around the NBA want his answer quickly. And I don't think that LeBron cares too much about what they want. Again, I think that he and his crew are looking at this as a rare opportunity to make this decision and make it very publicly and have a lot of people pay attention. So I don't think he's on anyone's timeline but his own.
6: One word answer here. Where's he winding up?
7: I think back in Cleveland.
6: Back in Cleveland. That's Evan Novy-Williams with Sportico. Thank you very much. This is Morning Edition from NPR News. I'm A. Martinez.
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1: 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Speaking of fresh air, it's beautiful outside, dry, sunny. Great summertime temperatures. We'll be in the 70s today. Lots of sunshine across the region. That's going to continue right into the weekend.

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1: Energy costs are climbing faster than families can keep up, and the trend has only worsened since the president retook office. Good afternoon. You're listening to Here and Now on NHPR. I'm Joe Bainline. How energy bills are skyrocketing faster than the rise of inflation, ahead during this hour of Here and Now. Also coming up, the relationship between the U.S. and Canada has grown tense. We visit Windsor, Canada, just across the river from Detroit, to talk to people there about the change in the U.S.-Canada relationship. According to former employees, telehealth company LifeMD, which works closely with GLP-1 manufacturer Novo Nordisk, is overprescribing weight loss drugs with little to no oversight, risking patient safety. And two nuns in Kentucky want to start the first order devoted to ministering to people harmed by abuse in the church. No rain in the forecast. That's ahead following this news here on NHPR.
15: Live from NPR News, I'm Lakshmi Singh. Global oil prices are surging. At one point this morning, past $100 a barrel as fighting escalates in the Middle East. NPR's Hadil Al-Jalchi has the latest from Istanbul.
16: The price for a barrel of Brent crude oil, the international standard, soared more than 6% to $100 as the Iranian-backed Yemeni Houthi rebels attacked two Saudi oil tankers in the Red Sea. The Houthis are blockading the Bab el-Mandeb Strait, a key shipping route which connects the Red Sea with the Gulf of Aden and the Indian Ocean. It's a second choke point for oil transportation besides the Strait of Hormuz. Trump threatened the Houthis, saying they would face, quote, major military punishment if they kept attacking ships. The rise in oil prices could inflate costs, which could force the Federal Reserve to increase interest rates. Hadil Al-Shalchi, NPR News, Istanbul.
15: President Trump now says a new deal allowing American companies to build and run commercial nuclear power plants on Saudi soil will depend on whether the Arab Kingdom normalizes relations with Israel. White House Press Secretary Karoline Leavitt says President Trump's demand is not new.
17: He has said if they don't join the Abraham Accords, the deal is off.
15: Officials in Israel and nuclear non-proliferation experts have expressed concerns about the U.S.-Saudi deal. The GOP-led House has voted in favor of a resolution to halt military action in Iran. Congress is about to break for the August recess. U.S. senators leave town in early August. Members of the House leave today. NPR's Eric McDaniel reports on the legislation the chamber's Republican majority passed this week.
18: There were a handful of things. $1.1 trillion for the Pentagon, a lot of money. Two, an extension of government funding through the midterms to December 4th, hopefully avoiding another shutdown. There were, of course, two record shutdowns so far this congressional term. and 3 new congressional stock trading rules tied also to an unrelated voter ID measure.
15: NPR's Eric McDaniel reporting. An advisory panel for the Food and Drug Administration is convening today to discuss 7 commonly used peptides. In recent years, health influencers have embraced these experimental treatments, claiming benefits ranging from injury recovery to improve immune function. Health reporter Sarah Bowden explains FDA scientists have concerns.
19: The scientists recommended that compounding pharmacies not be allowed to make these 7 peptides, citing potential safety concerns. But the FDA's Pharmacy Compounding Advisory Committee includes individuals from the compounding industry. It's possible the panel will disagree and advise that the agency give these peptides the green light. Historically, scientists have received a lot of deference in rulemaking, says Howard Sklamberg, a former FDA deputy commissioner.
20: I don't know what will happen here, and obviously the FDA has changed quite a bit in the last couple of years.
19: If the FDA decides to loosen peptide restrictions, it could propose a new rule by the end of this year. For NPR News, I'm Sarah Bowden.
15: This is NPR News.
1: Live from NHPR News, I'm Joe Bainline. Investigators believe a fire that killed 2 people inside a Nashua apartment building early Tuesday was intentionally set. NHPR's Todd Bookman reports that the suspected arsonist is one of the deceased.
21: The call came in around 3:30 a.m. First responders were able to evacuate 7 people from the burning building. An 8th, 66-year-old Scott Thomas, was rushed to Southern New Hampshire Hospital, but later died. Inside the charred building, in an upstairs apartment, firefighters found the body of 80-year-old Gerald Gutkunst. Investigators say the fire patterns indicate Gutkunst set the blaze intentionally. In 2019, Gutkunst set a fire inside a Hudson apartment building. He was injured in that incident and faced criminal charges, but was found not competent to stand trial. Todd Bookman, NHPR News.
1: Fewer Granite Staters are receiving food assistance known as SNAP this year compared to last year. NHPR's Kay Dario has more on why.
22: According to new data from the Department of Health and Human Services, New Hampshire saw a 3% drop in SNAP enrollment from June 2025 to June 2026. In July 2025, the so-called Big Beautiful Bill made massive cuts to the program, also referred to as food stamps. Laura Milliken leads NH Hunger Solutions. She said the lower numbers don't mean less people need help.
23: Food banks and food pantries. What we're hearing from them is that the increase in traffic is continuing. So there had been an increase based on changes in the economy, and the changes in SNAP, I think, made everything worse.
22: Some of the changes include restricting benefits for legal immigrants and more stringent work requirements. Plus, states will have to pay more for the program in coming years. Kate Dario, NHPR News.
1: See mostly sunny skies today, highs in the lower 70s to around 80 degrees. Mostly clear tonight, lows in the lower 40s to lower 50s. Mostly sunny tomorrow, highs in the upper 70s to mid 80s. It's 68 up in Littleton, 72 in Hanover, and 73 the coast in Portsmouth. 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
15: I'm Indira Lakshmanan in Boston. This is Here and Now. Texas is facing a dangerous heat wave this week with temperatures surpassing 100 degrees Fahrenheit and residents cranking up the air conditioning and pushing that state's energy demand to new highs. For some

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2: When Kiani fell in love, she moved from New York City to rural New England.
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1: The president wrote in a post on Truth Social Thursday that a nuclear deal signed with Saudi Arabia hinges on the kingdom's willingness to normalize relations with Israel. Good afternoon. You're listening to Here and Now on New Hampshire Public Radio. I'm Joe Bainline. The landmark nuclear agreement would allow American companies to run commercial nuclear power plants in Saudi Arabia and supply nuclear reactors and fuel. More about the agreement ahead this hour. Also coming up in India, the detention of a beloved educator has turned into its largest anti-government protests in years. An advisory panel to the Food and Drug Administration's meeting today and tomorrow to consider easing restrictions to 7 experimental therapies. And if you feel like you have too much to do and not enough time to do it, you might be suffering from time anxiety. An expert offers tips on not letting time control you. Sunshine stays with us into the afternoon and into tomorrow. Your forecast is after the news.
15: Live from NPR News, I'm Lakshmi Singh. President Trump says Saudi Arabia needs to establish diplomatic relations with Israel in order to complete an agreement that provides them U.S. nuclear technology. NPR's Frank Ordonez reports the new condition throws the future of the agreement into doubt.
16: On social media, President Trump also said the deal would include no uranium enrichment. He said the deal is, quote, totally subject to Saudi Arabia joining the Abraham Accords, an agreement that normalized relations between Israel and several Arab countries. But Saudi Arabia so far has been reluctant to join, which now throws into question the nuclear agreement. The new deal would allow the Saudis to build power plants using U.S. technology. It has raised many concerns across Washington and parts of the globe. Some leaders fear it could set off a nuclear arms race across the Middle East. Franco Ordonez, NPR News, the White House.
15: The U.S. Senate's preparing to vote on a war powers bill to limit the Trump administration's military activity against Iran after some Republicans joined Democrats in the House to vote for ending the conflict. But the White House has argued that after a failed ceasefire, it could reset a 60-day clock for carrying on the conflict without immediate congressional approval. A Florida man is suing OpenAI, alleging ChatGPT gave him dangerous medical advice during a health crisis. NPR's Shannon Bond reports AI companies generally have been promoting their chatbots as resources for health.
17: Scott Winter says he suffered a near-fatal pulmonary embolism last year after turning to ChatGPT about his health problems. He says the chatbot discouraged him from seeking medical care for his symptoms and gave him dangerous recommendations, including about taking prescription drugs. The lawsuit filed in California state court alleges OpenAI safeguards meant to urge people to seek professional advice failed Winter's. OpenAI says in a statement that ChatGPT should not be used as a substitute for medical care, diagnosis, or treatment. Winters is seeking damages and asking the court to order OpenAI to strengthen its guardrails around medical conversations. Shannon Bond, NPR News.
15: Hundreds of people protested in Madison, Wisconsin last night after police officer fatally shot a man earlier in the day. Sarah Leah reports.
18: Protesters chanting and marching in downtown Madison shut down an outdoor concert that had been staged outside the state capitol building. The demonstration came a few hours after a Madison police officer fatally shot a man in his 30s at a busy intersection. Madison Police Chief John Patterson said, while police struggled to arrest him, the man pulled out a knife.
19: The officer who was injured by the knife is the same officer who fired his weapon at this man.
18: Police have not yet released the name of the man who died.
15: That's Sarah Lear reporting. 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
1: Live from NPR News, I'm Joe Bainline. A boil water order has been issued for Walpole residents south of the Cold River. The water department said water in the Watkins Hill well tested positive for E. coli bacteria before treatment. Officials say the contamination could have been caused by increased runoff entering the drinking water source or a break in the pipes. Symptoms of exposure can include nausea, cramps, diarrhea, headaches, and more. The water department is asking Walpole residents to bring all water to a boil for 2 minutes, let it cool before using. That includes cooking, drinking, brushing teeth, and making ice and infant formula. The order will stay active until at least tomorrow. Drought conditions remain across southern New Hampshire despite some rainfall in recent weeks. The U.S. Drought Monitor shows all of Rockingham County under a moderate or severe drought, and parts of Stratford, Belknap, Merrimack, Hillsborough, and Cheshire counties are under moderate drought warnings. Long-term drought conditions can stress fish, trees, and landscaping and create conditions for an increased risk of wildfires and below normal capacity levels of reservoirs and lakes. And the Dartmouth-Geisel School of Medicine is under investigation by the Trump administration for alleged discrimination in its admission practices. NHPR's Olivia Richardson has more.
20: The Education Department's Office for Civil Rights announced that 5 schools, including the Geisel School of Medicine, are under investigation. The press release alleges that many schools seem to be focused on meeting racial quotas rather than selecting individuals by merit alone. A spokesperson for the school said that Dartmouth continues to be confident in Geisel's admission process and that they will respond to the Department of Education's request for information if required by law. Olivia Richardson, NHPR News.
1: We'll see mostly sunny skies the rest of this afternoon. Highs in the lower 70s to around 80. Tonight, mostly clear. Lows in the lower 40s to lower 50s. Mostly sunny tomorrow. Highs in the upper 70s to mid 80s. 66 in Colebrook. 74 in Concord and Manchester. 71 in Nashua. 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
23: And I'm Scott Tong in Washington, D.C. This is Here and Now. President Trump appears to be changing the terms of a Saudi-U.S. nuclear energy deal signed yesterday. He now says he wants the kingdom to normalize relations with Israel first. White House Press Secretary Karoline Leavitt spoke to reporters about Trump's comments today.
24: He has said if they don't join the Abraham Accords, the deal is off. So we'll continue to have those conversations with our Saudi counterparts moving forward.
23: The landmark nuclear agreement would allow American companies to run commercial nuclear power plants in Saudi Arabia and supply nuclear reactors and fuel. Saudi officials have repeatedly said they will not recognize Israel without a pathway toward Palestinian statehood.
22: Meanwhile, early morning attacks on 2 Saudi oil tankers by Yemen's Houthi rebels could widen the Iran war. The attacks in the Red Sea come after the Iranian-backed rebels declared a blockade on Saudi Arabia and shut down another vital shipping route. Here and now, security analyst Jim Walsh joins me now.

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14: Carlos Barragan was happy for his mom when she found someone new. The man was an American soldier based in Syria, and his mom met him online.
15: You know, a lot of like, we're gonna get married and we're gonna live this beautiful life together, and I'm always going to take care of you.
14: Carlos is a reporter, so he traced the email, but it wasn't from Syria. It was from Nigeria. So Carlos flew there and discovered that his mother had been sucked into a huge romance scamming network.
15: This idea that he kept hearing in America, that the scammers were part of very dangerous international mafias. And then you get there and you meet someone like Aziz. He's able to get $5 or $10 from a British man who is so lonely. He's so willing to accept that this person is real.
14: I'm Meghna Chakrabarty. Today on Point, Nigeria's Yahoo Boys and how they exploit lonely hearts thousands of miles away. Stay with us.
16: Live from NPR News, I'm Lakshmi Singh. President Trump now says an agreement for the U.S. to build and run nuclear energy plants in Saudi Arabia depends on Saudi Arabia first normalizing ties with Israel, something that NPR's Emily Feng reports the kingdom has said it will not do unless Israel allows a Palestinian state.
17: At first, the Saudi agreement shocked Israel, with many blaming Israel's current Prime Minister Benjamin Netanyahu. Former Israeli Prime Minister Ehud Barak told the country's army-run radio station, that the agreement was a sign of deepening distrust between President Trump and Netanyahu. But Israeli officials applauded Trump's follow-up social media post, with Netanyahu's office saying in a statement, quote, Saudi Arabia's joining of the Abraham Accords would be a historic leap forward for peace in the Middle East. The Abraham Accords normalized relations between Israel and two Gulf states, Bahrain and the United Arab Emirates. Emily Fang, NPR News, Tel Aviv.
16: Global oil prices surged while stock markets slumped as tensions in the Middle East threaten to push up energy costs and therefore inflation. NPR's Raphael Nam takes a look at financial markets.
18: The attacks by Houthi militants on two Saudi tankers in the Red Sea sent the prices of Brent crude, the global benchmark, to $100. All of this comes at a disconcerting time for the U.S. economy. Although inflation had eased in June, it could start climbing again. The national average for the price of gas is now above $4, according to AAA. It's also raising the prospect that the Federal Reserve will have to raise interest rates this year. And on top of that, technology stocks are being hit by fears about overspending on AI. Raphael Nam, NPR News.
16: The NASDAQ is down more than 2%. The Dow and S&P are down more than 1%. The man accused of attacking two Minnesota state lawmakers and their spouses last year is going to prison for life. Today, a federal jury sentenced Vance Belter to two life sentences and 40 years on top of that for shooting and killing former Minnesota House Speaker Melissa Hortman and her husband Mark. The New York Times is seeking to convince a federal judge to quash subpoenas from the Justice Department compelling several reporters to testify before a grand jury. NPR's David Folkenflik has more.
19: This clash erupted after the Times reported that the U.S. Secret Service interceded to convince Trump not to take the new jet home from the NATO summit in Turkey earlier this month. The Times alleges the Trump administration is attempting to intimidate its reporters, seeking phone records not just of its journalists, but of some of their family members. Trump has sued the Times for defamation, while the paper has sued the administration to block new restrictions on covering the Pentagon. U.S. Attorney Jay Clayton says he has followed Justice Department policies and that he respects the independence of the press. David Folkenflik, NPR News.
16: From Washington, this is NPR News.
20: This is Asian View from NHK World Japan. I'm Raja Pradhan. Flooding caused by torrential rain in Afghanistan has claimed the lives of at least 23 people. More than 100 are still missing. Local disaster management authorities say over 80 people are injured. The flash floods struck the eastern province of Nuristan on Monday. In the provincial capital, Parun, many buildings are reportedly damaged. People across Japan are suffering through a scorching heat wave. Tokyo's fire department says 453 people were taken to hospital due to suspected heat stroke on Wednesday. It's the highest daily figure since record keeping began in 2010. Temperatures in some areas have reached 104 degrees Fahrenheit. The Japan Meteorological Agency has been issuing a heat stroke alert across much of the country. The Chinese foreign minister has traded blame with his counterpart in the Philippines after a clash in a disputed area of the South China Sea. Wang Yi held talks on Wednesday with Philippine Foreign Minister Maria Teresa Lazaro on the sidelines of the ASEAN ministerial meetings. China's foreign ministry says Wang warned bilateral relations have reached a crossroads. It says Wang cautioned Manila against letting external forces meddle in regional affairs or escalating maritime disputes. He also stated such actions will leave the Philippines a pawn of others. Philippine authorities accused China Coast Guard personnel of hitting and injuring two Filipino service members with a wooden baton. Chinese officials say the Philippine side sparked the incident and twisted the facts. The two sides summoned each other's ambassadors to protest. This is Asian View from NHK World Japan.
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21: This is On Point. I'm Meghna Chakrabarty. Everyone needs to feel loved, right? It's as fundamental a need as needing to eat. That's why we hunger for someone to hold us, even if that person is thousands of miles away. That need is so deep that finding someone who cares, who is devoted to us, can save lives. But it can also ruin lives when that person turns out not to care about you at all, isn't even real, and is part of an organized network built to exploit the vulnerable and lonely. Well, Carlos Barragan can tell you about how much that hurts, because it happened to his mother. And that's the story he shares in his new book, The Yahoo Boys: Love, Deception, and the Real Lives of Nigeria's Romance Scammers. And Carlos joins us today from Madrid. Carlos, welcome to On Point.
22: Thank you so much for having me here, Meghna. I'm so glad.
21: I'm wondering if, in telling the story of your mother, if you can actually start kind of even in your childhood. Tell us a little bit about her, what it was like growing up with her.
22: So So we are a middle family of three. I have two brothers, older brothers, and middle, upper middle class. But my parents got divorced very early. I was five. So we were living with my mom. She was mostly taking care of us, putting food on the table, making sure we did our homework. So she didn't have much time to date other people.

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14: Good afternoon. The White House says a new nuclear deal with Saudi Arabia is now contingent on the Saudis agreeing to normalize relations with Israel.
15: The president is always the final deal maker, as you know, and he has said if they don't join the Abraham Accords, the deal is off.
14: It's Thursday, July 23rd, and it's All Things Considered on NHPR. I'm Julia Barnett. Thank you for being here. Saudi Arabia has previously said it will not join the Abraham Accords. That's in this hour of All Things Considered. Also, camping bans are on the rise as states seek to crack down on homelessness. And a federal judge is denying the state of New Hampshire's request to reinstate a voting law. But first, we'll get the latest from NPR.
16: Live from NPR News, I'm Lakshmi Singh. Global oil prices are surging at one point today past $100 a barrel as fighting escalates between the U.S. and Iran. NPR's Hadil Alshalchi has the latest from Istanbul.
17: The price for a barrel of Brent crude oil, the international standard, soared more than 6% to $100 as the Iranian-backed Yemeni Houthi rebels attacked two Saudi oil tankers in the Red Sea. The Houthis are blockading the Bab el-Mandeb Strait, a key shipping route which connects the Red Sea with the Gulf of Aden and the Indian Ocean. It's a second choke point for oil transportation besides the Strait of Hormuz. Trump threatened the Houthis, saying they would face, quote, major military punishment if they kept attacking ships. The rise in oil prices could inflate costs, which could force the Federal Reserve to increase interest rates. Hadil Alshalchi, NPR News, Istanbul.
16: The Dow closed down more than 500 points, or nearly 1%. The Nasdaq was down 553 points, more than 2%. The Justice Department has withdrawn its subpoenas to compel three New York Times journalists to testify about their sources for articles about the new Air Force One Qatar gifted to President Trump. A federal judge told the government attorneys the administration was required to ensure it could not obtain what it needed from any other sources before issuing subpoenas to journalists. NPR's David Folkenflik describes what happened ahead of today's decision.
18: This clash erupted after the Times reported that the U.S. Secret Service interceded to convince Trump not to take the new jet home from the NATO summit in Turkey earlier this month. The Times alleges the Trump administration is attempting to intimidate its reporters, seeking phone records not just of its journalists, but of some of their family members. Trump has sued the Times for defamation, while the paper has sued the administration to block new restrictions on covering the Pentagon.
16: NPR's David Folkenflik reporting. The European Union is imposing a $1 billion fine on Google, accusing the Alphabet-owned company of favoring its own services and search results while restricting competitor app developers. NPR's Eleanor Beardsley reports the EU penalized Google as the European bloc braces for new U.S. tariffs.
19: The fine is part of Brussels' ongoing efforts to regulate big tech companies. It caps an investigation launched in March 2024 under the EU's Digital Markets Act, which attempts to make digital markets fairer and more contestable. They claim Google set up their search engine and Google Play to favor its own services over their competitors. The European Commission says it is acting to protect consumer interests. Google says the fine harms European businesses and consumers. The fine comes at a time of high trade tensions between the EU and U.S. Eleanor Beardsley, NPR News, Paris.
16: U.S. Trade Representative Jamison Greer issued a statement accusing the EU of unfairly targeting the most competitive American companies and undermining trade relations with Washington. It's NPR News.
14: Live from NHPR News, I'm Julia Barnett. A federal judge is denying the state of New Hampshire's request to reinstate a voting law. Judge Samantha Elliott ruled earlier this year that a Republican-backed measure requiring first-time voters in New Hampshire to bring a birth certificate, passport, or naturalization papers to the polls potentially disenfranchises too many qualified voters. Backers of the law said it was needed to ensure only U.S. citizens are participating in elections. This week, Elliott denied the state's request to stay the court's order, striking down the policy while it pursues an appeal. The University of New Hampshire recently received an $8 million grant to study ticks and the diseases they carry. The National Science Foundation funding will help the researchers study how factors like habitat, changing climate, and tick migration patterns influence the parasites. David Needle is the principal researcher.
20: They are a prey. They are a parasite, right? And they're also a host. So if we can put that all together and see how those different impacts alter their ecology, but then also, very importantly, their pathogen carriage, we can know things.
14: Needle says they'll collect ticks from across New Hampshire and use that data to create models predicting how tick movement and diseases may change over time. Drought conditions remain across southern New Hampshire despite some rainfall in recent weeks. The U.S. Drought Monitor shows all of Rockingham County under a moderate or severe drought, and parts of Stratford, Belknap, Merrimack, Hillsborough, and Cheshire counties under moderate drought warnings. Long-term drought conditions can stress fish, trees, and landscaping and create conditions for an increased risk of wildfires. In your forecast for tonight, mostly clear and cooler. Light winds, lows in the lower 40s north, 50s south. Tomorrow, mostly sunny, highs in the upper 70s north, mid-80s south. And sunny on Saturday with highs in the 80s statewide. Right now in Londonderry, 78 degrees, Keene, 75, and Berlin, 73. It's NHPR.
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22: This is All Things Considered from NPR News. I'm Elsa Chang in Culver City, California.
23: And I'm Juana Summers in Washington. The U.S. and Saudi Arabia have signed an agreement that would allow for U.S. companies to build and run nuclear power plants on Saudi soil. But just hours after that was announced, President Trump wrote on Truth Social that Saudi Arabia would first need to join the Abraham Accords, a separate agreement normalizing ties with Israel. Saudi Arabia has previously said it will not join the Abraham Accords for the time being. And so this nuclear agreement is in doubt. Joining us now is NPR's Franco Ordonez here in Washington, D.C., as well as Emily Fang in Tel Aviv. Welcome to both of you.
24: Hey, Juana.
25: Hello.
23: So, Franco, I know you were at the White House today. Did President Trump or others in the administration clarify what would happen to this nuclear energy agreement?
24: Yeah, Trump also said today that the agreement bars any nuclear enrichment. And Caroline Leavitt, the press secretary, she did address it today at the press briefing. But, you know, she really largely echoed what the president president had already said. You know, she told us, reporters, that the deal is contingent on Saudi Arabia signing the Abraham Accords, and she couldn't explain actually how it would be enforced, considering Trump's energy secretary had already signed the deal. You know, asked why the conditions were not part of the original deal that was announced yesterday. You know, she just said that Trump was, you know, has been speaking about this repeatedly, and that in the end, Trump was the, quote, final deal maker. You know, there are just so many more questions yet to be answered. You know, the signed deal was supposed to go to Congress for a review. What happens to that now? And I will add that plenty of lawmakers are very concerned about this deal as well, because they fear that it could lead to more countries developing nuclear weapons.
0: I want to jump in here and say people in the Middle East, where I am, are also really confused. You know, Trump's post has muddied the viability of this nuclear energy agreement less than a day after it was announced. And I spoke to Stephen Cook, a Middle East expert at the Council on Foreign Relations, about this. He told me his phone is blowing up right now with people asking him, does this mean the nuclear deal is off?
1: Does a Truth Social post supersede a signed diplomatic agreement? I think this is one of the frustrations that other countries have had with the United States.
0: Because there's no mention of the Abraham Accords or Saudi Arabia having to normalize ties with Israel's first in this agreement that's already been signed.
2: Okay, so let's talk now about what is actually in this agreement. What did the U.S. and Saudi Arabia agree to?
24: Well, the agreement allows the Saudis to build nuclear plants using U.S. technology. And because of the length of the time it takes to build a nuclear plant and their operational life, I mean, this could really set up a decades-long cooperation worth billions of dollars, according to the U.S. Energy Department.
0: What's also worth looking at is what is not in the agreement, because it falls short of what is now called the gold standard of nuclear energy agreements, which would be a commitment from Saudi Arabia not to use American-built plants to enrich nuclear fuel themselves, not to reprocess that fuel for weapons, and also to open these plants up for regular international inspections. Back in 2009, when the U.S. signed a similar nuclear energy agreement with the United Arab Emirates, all three of these provisions were included. But despite concerns about Saudi Arabia's human rights abuses,

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2: 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I'll be sitting down with Pulitzer Prize-winning author Colson Whitehead to discuss Cool Machine, the highly anticipated third book in his acclaimed Harlem trilogy. 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Again, that's on Friday here in Concord. 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
2: Good evening. Thousands of Haitian nationals who've lived in the U.S. for years under temporary legal status could soon face deportation. Many have children who are U.S. citizens.
13: They cannot take those children back to Haiti because right now it is impossible for them to be safe there.
2: It's Thursday, July 23rd, and it's All Things Considered on NHPR. I'm Julia Barnett. Thank you for joining me. Parents may be forced to decide if they want to leave their children behind. That's in this hour of All Things Considered. Also, details on recent turmoil among Ukraine's military leaders. And at least 9 people were sickened with cyclospora after eating lettuce served at Cheshire Medical Center. But first, we'll get the latest from NPR.
14: Live from NPR News in Washington, I'm Ryland Barton. President Trump says Saudi Arabia needs to establish diplomatic relations with Israel as part of a deal to provide them U.S. nuclear technology. NPR's Franco Ordonez reports the new condition throws the agreement into doubt.
15: On social media, President Trump also said the deal would include no uranium enrichment. He said the deal is, quote, totally subject to Saudi Arabia joining the Abraham Accords, an agreement that normalized relations between Israel and several Arab countries. But Saudi Arabia so far has been reluctant to join, which now throws into question the nuclear agreement. The new deal would allow the Saudis to build power plants using U.S. technology. It has raised many concerns across Washington and parts of the globe. Some leaders fear it could set off a nuclear arms race across the Middle East. Franco Ordonez, NPR News, the White House.
14: Congress remains divided over President Trump's handling of the Iran war. NPR's Claudia Grisales reports today lawmakers split on votes pushing Trump to end the conflict.
16: The Senate voted against advancing a measure to force Trump to end hostilities against Iran shortly after the House voted to approve a similar resolution. Senate Democratic leader Chuck Schumer says his party will keep forcing the votes.
17: It was perfectly appropriate and right and part of our obligation as the opposition party to force our Republican colleagues to vote again and again and again until they see the light.
16: However, most Republicans argued that the measures would weaken the U.S. position with Iran. 4 House Republicans joined Democrats to approve a war powers resolution, while fewer decided to cross the aisle for a similar measure in the Senate. Claudia DeSalis, NPR News, the Capitol.
14: The Secret Service says a member of Vice President J.D. Vance's security detail is being investigated over a suspected news leak. A spokesperson says the investigation is tied to a report from MS Now that said some Secret Service agents had privately expressed frustration over last-minute travel requests from Vance and his family. At least 14 Americans have been detained so far at the U.S.-Canadian border under a new U.S. policy aimed at keeping Ebola out of the country. NPR's Rob Stein has the story.
18: State and federal health officials say more than a dozen Americans trying to get home from the Democratic Republic of Congo were held at the Fort Drum Army facility in New York State. All have now been allowed to go home for the remainder of a 21-day monitoring period. The detainments were made under a controversial Trump administration policy designed to keep the Ebola outbreak in Africa from spreading to the U.S. A federal health official says the policy is protecting the public. Critics say the policy is unnecessary, legally questionable, and could backfire. Rob Stein, NPR News.
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19: Live from NHPR News, I'm Julia Barnett. Democrats could vote Friday to possibly change the order of their party's 2028 presidential primary calendar. As NHPR's Josh Rogers reports, state Democrats are arguing that the party should again make New Hampshire a leadoff state.
20: New Hampshire has a law that requires the first primary be held here, but the Democratic National Committee's Rules and Bylaws panel is considering placing Nevada and South Carolina atop the party's nominating queue. Multiple states are angling to hold the first official 2028 Democratic primary, and New Hampshire is seen as facing an uphill battle. The New Hampshire Democratic Party's chairman issued a statement that New Hampshire is continuing to make its case to the DNC. In 2024, citing New Hampshire's lack of racial diversity, President Joe Biden and the DNC made South Carolina the party's first primary. The Rules and Bylaws Committee is slated to meet Friday morning. Any decision the committee makes about the primary calendar would need to be affirmed by the full DNC later this year. Josh Rogers, NHPR News.
19: One source of cyclospora illness in New Hampshire has been confirmed by the state health department today. At least 9 people were sickened after consuming lettuce served at the Cheshire Medical Center cafeteria in Keene. The lettuce was part of a batch recalled by Taylor Farms and is no longer being served at the center. The state health department says anyone who consumed lettuce products from Cheshire Medical Center from the beginning of June to July 20th and has severe or persistent diarrhea should get tested. Other symptoms can include nausea, low-grade fever, vomiting, and loss of appetite. There are an additional 11 people sickened by the parasite from other exposures, bringing the total cases in New Hampshire to 20. In your forecast for tonight, mostly clear and cooler, some light winds, lows in the lower 40s north, 50s south. Tomorrow, mostly sunny, highs in the upper 70s north, mid-80s south, and a sunny Saturday with highs in the 80s statewide. Right now in Concord, it's 80 degrees. 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
22: 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I'm Juana Summers.
23: I'm Mary Louise Kelly, and it is with a touch of pride that I point out NPR is one of the only American news organizations to have kept correspondents on the ground in both Ukraine and in Russia for the 4 years and counting that those two countries have been locked in all-out war. Which is helpful as we report on this next story about a battle that has been playing out within Ukraine, a showdown between a 30-something tech wizard and a 60-something battle-hardened general. That showdown is raising questions about the direction of the war. NPR correspondents Charles Maines in Moscow and Greg Myrie in Kyiv join me to talk it through on our national security podcast, Sources and Methods. What is the latest?
24: Yeah, so the two
0: main figures leading the war for Ukraine have both been dismissed in the past week. The defense minister, the young 30-something tech whiz, and then the head of the army, a 60-year-old Soviet-trained, hard-nosed, very old-school type general. They could not get along to the point of not being able to communicate, and so President Zelensky felt he had to step in, and he got rid of the young guy, Mikhailo Fedorov, the tech whiz,
23: who you have been covering for a while now, right?
0: Yeah, I mean, I first really came across him 3 years ago at a sort of drone exhibition here in Kyiv. And probably more than any other individual, he has represented the rise of drones here. He just told people to start building drones, and they did it in their garage, and he cut through the red tape and cut this army military procurement process way down. And now we've seen this absolute revolution in the way that Ukraine is using drones. Many people are involved, but he's really been the face of it. And he was dismissed last week. That led to protest in the streets saying right. He should be kept in that position.
23: Okay, so that's one of the players. He was dismissed last week. And then speak for a moment to this old guard general who was his rival, who seemed for, what, about 5 minutes there to have been prevailing in that rivalry. But the latest twist is now he's out too?
0: Yeah, that's right, Mary Louise. He's General Alexander Sersky, 60 years old. When he joined the military 4 decades ago, it was as part of the Soviet Union, and learning this very rigid doctrinal style of fighting, a real heavy emphasis on ground troops and artillery and never retreat, you hold your ground. And Sersky, as I said, you know, as you noted, seemed to prevail in this showdown last week when Zelensky fired the younger Fedorov. But the protests started taking place in the street daily. And then late Tuesday night, Zelensky put out a video on social media and said he was dismissing Sersky as well. So these two major figures, the two people you were kind of watching as they ran the war in Ukraine, are now both out of a job.
23: So to sum up, we're talking about two different posts, the defense minister and the commander-in-chief of the armed forces. Both these guys got sacked by Zelensky within the last week. Who is running Ukraine's war now?
0: Yeah. They've picked a new army chief. Zelensky named him Tuesday night. He's Major General Mikhailo Dropady, and he's a well-known figure here as well. He's only 43, and he's had a very prominent role. He really shot to fame back in 2014 when Russia first invaded. He was just a major then, and

0: With the new work requirements for Medicaid, there are a whole lot more hoops to jump through.
1: One of the biggest threats to my health, it shouldn't be paperwork.
0: I'm Kai Ruzdahl. Proving you're too sick to work can be a job in itself. We'll have that story for you the rest of the day's business news and the numbers from Wall Street next time on Marketplace.
2: 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At 5:29, it's All Things Considered on this Thursday. I'm Julia Barnett, grateful to be here with you. A team of doctors and social workers in Cheshire County is pushing for more people to complete advance directives. Those are legal documents that lay out their healthcare wishes, and it's to help patients plan for the future. NHPR's Jackie Harris brings us a story at 5:44, so stay with us. 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It's summertime, and here at NHPR, that means our summer raffle is back. You can be one of three early bird winners who could win $4,000 in gas gift cards or EV charging. And of course, the grand prize, in fact, it's our biggest ever, is a choice between $35,000 toward a new car or $30,000 in cash. And folks, we're picking the first lucky gas card winner this Saturday at noon. So get your tickets now at nhpr.org. And good luck.
3: Live from NPR News in Culver City, California, I'm Dwayne Brown. The war in Iran has halted plans to add fluoride to the water supply in Albany, New York. Grant Ashley from member station WAMC reports cities across the country are facing a similar problem.
4: Albany approved a plan to fluoridate its water to promote dental health more than 2 years ago. But now the city says it can't obtain the chemicals it needs because of supply chain issues stemming from the ongoing war with Iran. Albany Common Councilmember Tom Howie, who sponsored the city's fluoridation plan, said Albany isn't alone.
5: It's throughout the country and actually throughout the world that there is a shortage right now. And a lot of places that do fluorinate had to cut back on the amount of fluoridation in the water because there's not enough supply.
4: Israel is one of the world's top exporters of fluorosilicic acid. But the Association of Metropolitan Water Agencies notes they are producing less, thanks to many workers being called into active military service. For NPR News, I'm Grant Ashley.
3: The Department of Education announced a big move today, reversing an Obama and Biden-era civil rights policy, NPR's Corey Turner reports.
6: The policy, called disparate impact, was previously used to tell the nation's schools that an action may be considered discriminatory, even if there's no intent to discriminate. For example, classroom discipline. Schools were warned that if your data shows students of color were being suspended or expelled at unusually high rates, whether it's intentional or not, you could be investigated. Today, the Trump administration announced it's dropping disparate impact. Assistant Secretary for Civil Rights Kimberly Ritchie said, quote, schools will be empowered to address classroom issues without fearing the federal government will weaponize anti-discrimination laws. Meanwhile, 60 civil rights and education organizations jointly condemned the move. Corey Turner, NPR News.
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2: Live from NHPR News, I'm Julia Barnett. Drought conditions remain across southern New Hampshire despite some rainfall in recent weeks. The U.S. Drought Monitor shows all of Rockingham County under a moderate or severe drought, and parts of Stratford, Belknap, Merrimack, Hillsborough, and Cheshire counties under moderate drought warnings. Long-term drought conditions can stress fish, trees, and landscaping, and create conditions for an increased risk of wildfires and below normal capacity levels of reservoirs and lakes. The University of New Hampshire recently received an $8 million grant to study ticks and the diseases they carry. The National Science Foundation funding will help the researchers to study how factors like habitat, changing climate, and tick migration patterns influence the parasites. David Needle is the principal researcher.
7: They are a prey, they are a parasite, right? And they're also a host. So if we can put that all together and see how those different impacts alter their ecology, but then also, very importantly, their pathogen carriage, we can know things.
2: Needle says they'll collect ticks from across New Hampshire and use that data to create models predicting how tick movement and diseases may change over time. A boil water order has been issued for Walpole residents south of the Cold River. The water department says water in the Watkins Hill well tested positive for E. coli bacteria before treatment. Officials say the contamination could have been caused by increased runoff entering the drinking water source or a break in the pipes. Symptoms of exposure can include nausea, cramps, diarrhea, headaches, and more. The water department is asking Walpole residents to bring all water to a boil for 2 minutes and let it cool before using. That includes cooking, drinking, brushing teeth, and making ice and infant formula. The order will stay active until at least Friday. In your forecast for tonight, mostly clear, cool, lows in the 40s north, lower 50s south. Tomorrow, mostly sunny, highs in the upper 70s north, mid 80s south, and mostly sunny on Saturday. 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
9: This is All Things Considered from NPR News. I'm Juana Summers in Washington.
10: And I'm Elsa Chang in Culver City, California. The Republican-led Congress split today on a pair of votes focused on ending the war with Iran. In the House, Democrats were joined by four Republicans in passing a resolution to remove U.S. forces from the hostilities. But in the Senate, they came up short in a push to advance a similar resolution. Now, today's votes were a sign of ongoing frustration with the war on Capitol Hill, but also of a divide about how to move forward. Joining us now is NPR congressional correspondent Claudia Grisales. Hi, Claudia.
11: Hey, Elsa.
10: Hey. Okay, so we see these two votes on Iran go in totally different directions today. What do you think we should make of that?
11: Well, when we look at the vote in the House, that represents a rebuke of President Trump and his war strategy. And we should point out this is the second time the House has approved a war powers resolution. So clearly, the concerns surrounding this conflict are not going away. It's noteworthy that several Republicans voted with Democrats today.
10: Yeah.
11: But one thing to keep in mind with this resolution is it's not legally binding. So while they send a message, they may be more symbolic than anything else.
10: Okay, but the Senate seemed to be sending a different message today, yeah?
11: Yes, exactly. Democrats tried to advance a similar resolution there, but it failed by a vote of 47 to 49. And as we know, the war is intensifying. 18 U.S. troops have died since fighting broke out in February, and nearly 500 have been injured. So Senate Democratic leader Chuck Schumer said they're going to keep this issue front and center.
12: So it's perfectly appropriate and right and part of our obligation as the opposition party to force our Republican colleagues to vote again and again and again until they see the light.
10: Okay, that's Schumer speaking for the opposition party, but what are Republicans saying?
11: Well, there is some frustration in the GOP. Earlier this week, we saw Defense Secretary Pete Hegseth testify on Capitol Hill, and Republicans had some tough questions for him at times. They asked about Iran's nuclear program, about its missile capabilities, and about the future of the Strait of Hormuz. But at the same time, we can see that President Trump still has a lot of defenders here on the Iran war. One of them is Florida Republican Brian Mass. He chairs the House Foreign Affairs Committee. Take a listen to him on the House floor yesterday defending the mission.
13: This operation is bringing a reckoning for the hundreds of times Iran has attacked and killed people of the United States of America.
10: Well, just looking ahead, Claudia, the House just left for their August recess. The Senate is going to do the same very soon. Lawmakers are, of course, going to be on the campaign trail. How do you think the Iran war will play out for members as they're running for re-election?
11: Well, when we look at Republicans, it's going to be difficult privately and in some cases publicly. We're seeing GOP lawmakers say it's creating headaches for their party on the campaign trail. Their voters are watching the violence escalate, and they're also seeing the gas prices go up. And this is one of the last chances for candidates and incumbents to make their case before voters and the November midterms. And so Republicans would much rather be talking about legislative wins, about efforts to increase affordability, but the war is complicating that message. Meanwhile, Democrats are eager to point all of that out and more in hopes of winning back the majority in Congress.
10: That is NPR's Claudia Grisales. Thank you so much, Claudia.
11: Thank you.

0: This is All Things Considered on NHPR. I'm Julia Barnett. When a person has a medical crisis and is unconscious, it falls to a loved one to make medical decisions for them. But that person might not know what kind of care they would want. That's why a team of doctors and social workers in Cheshire County is pushing for more people to complete advance directives, legal documents laying out their healthcare wishes. And as NHPR's Jackie Harris reports, they're helping people get them done on the spot.
1: On a hot July day, a group of Cheshire Medical Center patients are sitting in an air-conditioned conference room at the hospital. They're all mostly over 50 years old, and they're here for a presentation on advance directives, plus the free pizza that comes with it. Two doctors leading the presentation, Yusuf Amer and Kathy Schumann, start by asking what kind of health care the attendees would want at the end of their life. A few people raise their hands.
2: I want to make sure that I'm going to have some type of quality of life. Mm-hmm. If I'm not, then I don't want to be hanging around.
3: Okay.
1: That kind of wish is something you can put in your advance directive. The document has two parts, a living will that lays out what kind of care you'd like to receive or refuse, and who should make decisions for you if you're incapacitated, sometimes called a healthcare proxy. For example, a terminal cancer patient might say they don't want CPR because they don't want to risk broken ribs or injured organs. Or they could request the opposite, that doctors use all possible medical interventions to extend their life. Dr. Amer said he's been shocked by how many patients come into his office or the ER without having any care preference documented.
4: They're in the moment of crisis, and we kind of need to know what their wishes are and who would they want if things kind of go south to make those decisions for them.
1: In a 2016 survey, 85% of American respondents said that when thinking about their own death, it was deeply important to them that their wishes for medical care be followed. But only about one-third of U.S. adults have put those wishes down in writing with an advance directive. This is Dr. Kathy Schumann, Dr. Amer's mentor during his family medicine residency.
5: People tend to avoid these discussions because it's hard to think about dying. It's hard to think about when you're 18 that you might not be around, or even when you're 65, it's still hard to think about you might not be around.
1: She and Dr. Amer are trying to make thinking about that a little easier by teaching people about advance directives and helping them create their own at the same time. They've teamed up with Home Healthcare, Hospice, and Community Services, HCS for short. They hold these sessions across southwestern New Hampshire at the hospital, in nursing homes, and community centers. Lori Wilcox works with HCS and is one of the witnesses at today's event.
6: So I did my advance directive, I believe it was in April, literally in this room. I had one in Connecticut. I didn't realize that when I relocated that it didn't transfer. I learned all that information right here in this room.
7: So were you sitting here and you were like,
6: that's exactly what happened. My mind was like, what? I need to sign this now.
1: She also decided to update it with even more details for her kids.
6: I lost a husband in 2016, and I made a promise to my children that I would do everything possible, since I was the last living parent that they had, to be in a good way for them outward from here. And the fact that I didn't have this, learning all that information, was mind-blowing to me.
1: Elizabeth Lent and her uncle, Paul Daly, go over the forms together. He's 75, and he's asked her to be his healthcare proxy.
8: Who knows, I might be dead tomorrow. So I want it to be easy for my relatives.
1: Elizabeth has had experience with advance directives before.
9: My mother was on life support, and it was really helpful to see her initial next to kind of what she wanted, and it definitely took the burden of decision making off my plate, which was really helpful.
1: They sign their names on the forms, and two HCS employees do the same, making it a legal document. It'll go into his electronic health record. And now, both Paul and his niece know what he wants at the end. Jackie Harris, NHPR News.
0: 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Let's check in now on the forecast. This evening, Ryan Haas is with us from the Mount Washington Observatory.
10: High pressure will shift into New England tonight, leading to mostly clear conditions and calm winds throughout the state. Efficient radiational cooling will allow temperatures to quickly drop overnight, bringing an early autumn-like feel to the region by early tomorrow morning. Overnight lows will fall into the lower 50s in Nashua, the upper 40s in Plymouth, and the lower 40s in Errol. Plentiful sunshine and light winds will continue into Friday as high pressure remains over the region, though daytime heating may lead to some fair weather cumulus clouds developing in the afternoon. High temperatures will climb into the mid-80s in Nashua, the lower 80s in Lincoln, and the upper 70s in Colebrook, with humidity levels remaining low throughout the day. For NHPR, this is meteorologist Ryan Haas reporting from the Mount Washington Observatory.
0: Thanks, Ryan. And here in Concord, it's 80 degrees. Join us Friday night for our latest Authors on Main series. I'll be sitting down with author Colson Whitehead to talk about his latest novel, Cool Machine, the highly anticipated third book in his acclaimed Harlem trilogy. That's this Friday at Concord's B&H stage. Get tickets at ccanh.com.
11: This is All Things Considered from NPR News. I'm Juana Summers.
12: And I'm Elsa Chang. A vigil is planned this evening for a man who was killed by police in Madison, Wisconsin yesterday. Protests followed that shooting, which happened as multiple officers tried to arrest the man. Now, those officers are on leave. Reporter Emily Rizzo is in Madison and joins us now. Hi, Emily.
13: Hi, Elsa.
12: So can you just walk us through what happened here exactly?
13: So, Madison police say they responded to a call just before 1 p.m. yesterday about a man who was allegedly checking parked cars. They chased him as he fled on his bike. Four officers were attempting to arrest him when a scuffle ensued in the middle of an intersection. Here's Police Chief John Patterson in a briefing yesterday.
14: During the struggle, the man we're told pulled out a knife or produced a knife, a fixed blade knife, and an officer was injured by this while attempting to arrest him. A less lethal device, a taser, was deployed.
13: Police say the taser didn't work, though a bystander video shows the man falling to the ground. A moment after he falls, one officer's knee appears to be on the man's back. Then another officer shoots him, firing off what sounded like three shots, apparently in the head. The police chief said the officer who shot him was injured by a knife wielded by the man. Witnesses I spoke to said they did not see the man holding a knife. Hmm. The officers were not wearing body cameras. Patterson says that's typical.
12: And what do we know about this man who was killed?
13: Today, city officials identified him as Corey Ruiz. They say he was in his 30s and that he had a family who cared for him. Patterson said the officer who killed him was a veteran officer, but they have not yet revealed his name.
12: And how is the community there reacting to this fatal shooting?
13: Community members immediately started gathering and protesting at the intersection afterwards. I mean, people are devastated, and some are calling it a public execution. Richard Hegwood lives and works right near the intersection where the shooting took place, and he was there when it happened.
15: I see them chasing this dude. They chase him in an intersection. They catch the dude. They have him on the ground. He's struggling. Struggling to get up, and that's, they shot him. They shot him three times in the back of the head.
13: Hegwood says the man appeared to be black, though police have not yet confirmed his race. Some are calling for the officer who shot the man to be arrested and fired. And just to get a sense of the anger over police brutality, an activist interrupted today's press briefing, took the mic from Patterson, the police chief, and the press conference devolved into shouting for several minutes. And for context, there have been two other men killed by Madison police in the last 14 years, and there's a ton of distrust.
12: Mm. Well, Emily, what happens next at this point?
13: So all four officers were placed on administrative leave. The Division of Criminal Investigation at Wisconsin's Department of Justice has started an independent homicide investigation. Also, the community has barricaded the intersection where Ruiz was killed. They stayed there all night into today. There are flowers, drawings, and candles honoring his life. And tonight, they've organized a vigil at the intersection.
12: That is reporter Emily Rizzo. Thank you, Emily.
13: Thank you.
11: Each week, a guest draws a card from NPR's wildcard deck and answers a big question about their life. Hrishikesh Hirway hosts the popular Song Exploder podcast. He is also a musician. His new album is all about how fleeting life's most important moments can be. It's called In the Last Hour of Light.
16: I was trying to find a phrase that captured this sense of like, this is a beautiful moment, and you know that it's not going to be here forever. Here's your last chance to bask in this and appreciate, like, please appreciate right now how beautiful this is.
11: Hirway spoke with Wildcard host Rachel Martin.
17: Do you think that there's order in the universe, or is it all chaos?
16: I think there is both. I think there is order in the universe. I think because of the Fibonacci sequence.
17: No one's ever said that before. Guaranteed. I don't know what it is, so just explain what it is.
16: The Fibonacci sequences where you start with one, and then one, and then it's two. You basically add the number previous to get the next number. So okay. One plus two, three, two plus three, five, yeah. Three plus five, eight, five plus eight, 13. And it goes on and on and on.
17: I like that.
16: That's
17: that
16: a Fibonacci
17: good.
16: Sequence.
17: Yeah. That feels like a pattern.
16: And it exists in nature. That pattern is in, you see it in the way that flowers, petals, the petals of flowers, there's all these ways in which nature represents this sort of mathematical idea.
17: Yeah.
16: And I think it's so cool and so beautiful. And yeah, just the fact that we are walking around and talking and have brains and think, I mean, the evolution is just so incredible. There's a level of order that exists in just all living things. And yet it's also an accident.
17: Right. I mean, when you think about, I mean, there's so much chaos. There's so much obvious chaos. But when you say it like that, the chaos is exceptional to the order. I mean, the order is paramount. It's all so miraculous that it has to be ordered.
16: It's miraculous. I mean, yeah. right now, some electrical impulse is happening in my brain and it's moving my body and I'm saying words and the words are in an order that you can understand as an idea. Like, that's unbelievable. Everything is unbelievable. We should all be walking around all the time saying, oh my God, I can't believe that any of this is happening.
17: We would be so tired if we did that. Between that and seize every memory that's happening around us.
16: Yeah, exactly.
17: We would be so tired.
16: that is fair, though. Everybody should always be going around in awe of everything and desperate to remember it.
17: Yeah, yeah. I love that. That's a good way to live.
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1: 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Thanks for joining us tonight, folks. 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
1: Good evening. The White House says a new nuclear energy deal with Saudi Arabia is now contingent on the Saudis agreeing to normalize relations with Israel.
12: The president is always the final deal maker, as you know, and he has said if they don't join the Abraham Accords, the deal is off.
1: It's Thursday, July 23rd, and it's All Things Considered on NHPR. I'm Julia Barnett. Thank you for being here. Saudi Arabia has previously said it will not join the Abraham Accords. That's in this hour of All Things Considered. Also, at least 9 people were sickened with cyclospora after eating lettuce served at Cheshire Medical Center. And a look at the state of the labor market? That's on Marketplace. But first, we'll get the latest from NPR.
13: Live from NPR News in Washington, I'm Ryland Barton. President Trump is imposing new tariffs as the current blanket set of 10% tariffs expire. It's the latest move to impose new tariffs after the Supreme Court deemed many of Trump's tariffs unlawful in February. They cover 59 countries and the EU, including major U.S. trading partners. The administration says the new levies are on economies that import goods made with forced labor. Global oil prices are surging. At one point this morning, past $100 a barrel as fighting escalates in the Middle East. NPR's Hadil Al-Shalchi reports.
14: The price for a barrel of Brent crude oil, the international standard, soared more than 6% to $100 as the Iranian-backed Yemeni Houthi rebels attacked 2 Saudi oil tankers in the Red Sea. The Houthis are blockading the Bab el-Mandeb Strait, a key shipping route which connects the Red Sea with the Gulf of Aden and the Indian Ocean. It's a second choke point for oil transportation besides the Strait of Hormuz. Trump threatened the Houthis, saying they would face, quote, major military punishment if they kept attacking ships. The rise in oil prices could inflate costs, which could force the Federal Reserve to increase interest rates. Hadil Al-Shalchi, NPR News, Istanbul.
13: The U.S. Justice Department has agreed to drop subpoenas against journalists for the New York Times under duress from a highly skeptical federal judge. The case focused on the source of leaks to the Times of security concerns about the new Air Force One jet given to President Trump by the Qatari government. NPR's David Folkenflik was in the courtroom.
15: U.S. Judge Arun Subramanian fired off a series of questions for which the lead prosecutor in the case, Sean Buckley, had no satisfactory answers. The judge said the government had failed to observe legally required safeguards for reporters and had misled the court. Buckley cited oversights and said no bad faith was involved. He also apologized for subpoenaing the phone records of reporters' family members, calling that a mistake. But Buckley defended the subpoenas as legitimate, saying the approval of the acting attorney general overruled journalistic protections. New York Times lawyer David McCraw tells NPR the federal court stepped up to defend the First Amendment and the rule of law. David Folkenflik, NPR News.
13: Mortgage rates are the highest they've been in almost a year. NPR's Stephen Bissaha says the war with Iran is driving up the cost of borrowing.
16: The average rate for a 30-year mortgage hit 6.58% this week, the highest since August last year. Rates were falling earlier this year and even fell below 6% in February, the first time in 3.5 years. But then the war with Iran started. The uncertainty and inflation fears that came with the war shook the bond market, raised the cost of borrowing, and drove mortgage rates back up. Now the war is expanding and mortgage rates are rising again as pending home sales fall. Redfin reports pending sales this week are at their lowest level in 3 months. Stephen Bissaha, NPR News.
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1: Live from NHPR News, I'm Julia Barnett. 9 people have confirmed cases of cyclospora infection after eating at a medical center cafeteria in Keene. NHPR's Olivia Richardson reports others at the center were also exposed.
17: The state health department says that lettuce that was later recalled by Taylor Farms was served at Cheshire Medical Center. The lettuce is no longer being served. A spokesperson for Dartmouth Health, which runs the medical center, said in a press release that 16 people were exposed to the parasite, including 10 employees. The department says anyone who has eaten lettuce products from early June to July 20th and has diarrhea that's severe or persistent should consider getting tested for cyclospora infection. Low-grade fever, nausea, stomach cramps, and fatigue are also symptoms of the parasite. Without treatment, symptoms can last longer and may relapse, though most people with normal immune functions will get better on their own. Olivia Richardson, NHPR News.
1: A teenager from New Hampshire is suing the company behind the popular messaging app Snapchat. As NHPR's Todd Bookman reports, her phone was hacked and photos were leaked, leading to threats and intimidation.
18: The case was filed in federal court by a mother and daughter under pseudonyms. The teenage plaintiff claimed she stored explicit photos of herself in Snapchat's encrypted My Eyes Only function, which allegedly promised an extra level of security. But in 2021, her phone was hacked and the photos ended up across the internet. This led to numerous extortion threats and, for the teenager, spiraling mental health. The person who hacked her phone was arrested in Ohio and sentenced earlier this year to prison. But the family is suing Snapchat, alleging it bears liability for misleading underage users into thinking their photos are secure. The parent company, Snap, didn't immediately respond to a request for comment. Todd Bookman, NHPR News.
1: In your forecast for tonight, mostly clear, light winds, lows in the lower 40s north, 50s south. And tomorrow, mostly sunny, highs in the upper 70s north, mid 80s south. 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
3: This is All Things Considered from NPR News. I'm Elsa Chang in Culver City, California.
6: And I'm Juana Summers in Washington. The U.S. and Saudi Arabia have signed an agreement that would allow for U.S. companies to build and run nuclear power plants on Saudi soil. But just hours after that was announced, President Trump wrote on Truth Social that Saudi Arabia would first need to join the Abraham Accords, a separate agreement normalizing ties with Israel. Saudi Arabia has previously said it will not join the Abraham Accords for the time being. And so this nuclear agreement is in doubt. Joining us now is NPR's Franco Ordonez here in Washington, D.C., as well as Emily Fang in Tel Aviv. Welcome to both of you.
20: Hey, Juana.
21: Hello.
6: So, Franco, I know you were at the White House today. Did President Trump or others in the administration clarify what would happen to this nuclear energy agreement?
20: Yeah, Trump also said today that the agreement bars any nuclear enrichment. And Caroline Leavitt, the press secretary, she did address it today at the press briefing, but, you know, she really largely echoed what the president had already said. You know, she told us reporters that the deal is contingent on Saudi Arabia signing the Abraham Accords, and she couldn't explain actually how it would be enforced, considering Trump's energy secretary had already signed the deal. You know, asked why the conditions were not part of the original deal that was announced yesterday. yesterday. You know, she just said that Trump was, you know, has been speaking about this repeatedly, and that in the end, Trump was the, quote, final deal maker. You know, there are just so many more questions yet to be answered. You know, the signed deal was supposed to go to Congress for a review. What happens to that now? And I will add that plenty of lawmakers are very concerned about this deal as well, because they fear that it could lead to more countries developing nuclear weapons.
0: I want to jump in here and say people in the Middle East, where I am, are also really confused. You know, Trump's post has muddied the viability of this nuclear energy agreement less than a day after it was announced. And I spoke to Stephen Cook, a Middle East expert at the Council on Foreign Relations, about this. He told me his phone is blowing up right now with people asking him, does this mean the nuclear deal is off?
21: Does a Truth Social post supersede a signed diplomatic agreement? I think this is one of the frustrations that other countries have had with the United States.
0: Because there's no mention of the Abraham Accords or Saudi Arabia having to normalize ties with Israel's first in this agreement that's already been signed.
22: Okay, so let's talk now about what is actually in this agreement. What did the U.S. and Saudi Arabia agree to?
20: Well, the agreement allows the Saudis to build nuclear plants using U.S. technology. And because of the length of the time it takes to build a nuclear plant and their operational life, I mean, this could really set up a decades-long cooperation worth billions of dollars, according to the U.S. Energy Department.
0: What's also worth looking at is what is not in the agreement, because it falls short of what is now called the gold standard of nuclear energy agreements, which would be a commitment from Saudi Arabia not to use American-built plants to enrich nuclear fuel themselves, not to reprocess that fuel for weapons, and also to open these plants up for regular international inspections. Back in 2009, when the U.S. signed a similar nuclear energy agreement with the United Arab Emirates, all three of these provisions were included. But despite concerns about Saudi Arabia's human rights abuses, fears also that one day it might want to pursue a nuclear weapon, these provisions are not in the energy agreement announced this week.
22: I mean, Franco, Israel publicly opposed the deal. Did the country or Prime Minister Netanyahu have any role in Trump adding this extra condition?
20: Well, I mean, the press secretary was asked about this directly, and she said she was unaware of any involvement. But, I mean, I'm sure there were some diplomatic talks happening behind the scenes. You know, Israel's made clear that they were not happy. And let's also just kind of remember that last year, Trump dropped a push made by the Biden administration for Saudis to normalize relations with Israel in order to actually move forward with a similar nuclear arrangement. So in a way, Trump is actually adding a condition that many critics say he previously abandoned himself.
22: Emily, over to you. You are in Israel. Tell us about the reaction there.
0: There was shock when this agreement was announced, even horror. Israel, I should know, is widely believed to have nuclear weapons already itself, but it's never confirmed its nuclear arsenal, and they don't want other countries around it to have a nuclear weapon. They're worried that this slightly more flexible conditions of the U.S.-Saudi agreement could set off a nuclear arms race across the region. I spoke to Yoel Guzhansky, a senior researcher at the think tank Institute for National Security Studies here in Israel, about Trump's decision on this agreement.
23: If he agreed to enrichment in Saudi Arabia, as he did when he signed this agreement, how can he demand zero enrichment?

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1: This final note on the way out today, a couple of interest rate tidbits for you. First of all, the European Central Bank met today, did nothing with its key interest rate. Christine Lagarde and the company, though, did offer a bit more than a hint that it is set to raise rates at its September meeting if need be. Kevin Warsh and the gang at the Fed meet next week. My guess is same outcome. Also, and somewhat related, the national average for a 30-year fixed-rate mortgage, now the highest it's been in a year, 6.58%. Our daily production team includes Andy Corbin, Mika Ellison, Maria Hollenhorst, Sarah Leeson, Sean McHenry, and Sophia Terenzio. Will Story is the supervising senior producer. And I'm Kai Rizdahl. We will see you tomorrow, everybody. This is APN.
2: 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I'm Julia Barnett. It's been a pleasure hanging out with you this evening. We've got the news next from NPR.
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14: The need for guardrails around how we use AI. I'm Carolyn Beeler.
12: And I'm Marco Werman. It's not just the Strait of Hormuz. Another key shipping route in the region is now at risk.
15: 80 to 90% of global trade happens on seas because that is still the most efficient way.
14: In Tokyo, offering up the Japanese bar experience in English.
16: Japan is maybe a little bit different in the U.S. There's so many bars, very big, huge.
12: Plus, a new theory on what brought early humans to the Americas.
17: There are historic descriptions of so many salmon, they would, like, clog the entries of rivers.
14: Was it the fish or melting ice? We'll find out today on The World.
18: Live from NPR News in Washington, I'm Ryland Barton. The Trump administration will impose a new set of tariffs tonight as another blanket tariff expires. The new tariffs of 10 to 12.5% will include goods from the U.S.'s major trading partners. NPR's Danielle Kurtzleben reports on the latest changes.
19: The new tariffs cover 59 countries and the European Union. According to the U.S. Trade Representative's office, more than 99% of U.S. imports come from those economies. However, a broad swath of goods are exempted, including energy. The tariffs were created under a law that allows tariffs against countries with unfair trade practices. The administration says the new tariffs are on economies that import goods made with forced labor. The tariffs go into effect at the same time that a global blanket tariff of 10% expires. The administration has imposed tariffs using several laws after the Supreme Court ruled a raft of Trump's tariffs unlawful in February. Danielle Kurtzleben, NPR News.
18: The U.S. and Saudi Arabia have signed an agreement that would allow U.S. companies to build and run nuclear power plants on Saudi soil. But just hours after that deal, President Trump wrote on Truth Social that Saudi Arabia would first need to join the Abraham Accords, normalizing ties with Israel. Still, the development is worrying many Israelis, as NPR's Emily Fang reports.
3: There was shock when this agreement was announced, even horror. Israel, I should know, is widely believed to have nuclear weapons already. It
20: itself, but it's never confirmed its nuclear arsenal, and they don't want other countries around it to have a nuclear weapon. They're worried that this slightly more flexible conditions of the U.S.-Saudi agreement could set off a nuclear arms race across the region.
18: NPR's Emily Fang reporting. House Republicans are referring former special counsel Jack Smith to the Justice Department for possible prosecution. NPR's Carrie Johnson reports the lawmakers are citing statements Smith made under oath to Congress last year.
21: House Judiciary Chairman Jim Jordan, a Republican from Ohio, is urging the DOJ to investigate Jack Smith over the former prosecutor's testimony about his effort to gather phone records of GOP lawmakers. Jordan says Smith seems to have made false statements in a deposition last December. Smith led two criminal investigations of President Donald Trump, including an effort to charge Trump for interfering in the 2020 election. His team gathered records of certain lawmakers as part of that probe. Smith's lawyer says he gave candid testimony to the House about his work as special counsel, and he says the new referral is an effort to weaponize the justice system against a longtime civil servant. Carrie Johnson, NPR News, Washington.
18: The Trump administration has withdrawn subpoenas that sought to compel three New York Times reporters to testify about their sources for articles about the 747 that Qatar gifted to President Trump to use as Air Force One. The withdrawals follow a remarkable back and forth between the visibly irritated federal judge and government attorneys. This is NPR.
22: This is Asian View from NHK World Japan. I'm Raja Pradhan. Flooding caused by torrential rain in Afghanistan has claimed the lives of at least 23 people. More than 100 are still missing. Local disaster management authorities say over 80 people are injured. The flash floods struck the eastern province of Nuristan on Monday. In the provincial capital, Parun, many buildings are reportedly damaged. People across Japan are suffering through a scorching heat wave. Tokyo's fire department says 453 people were taken to hospital due to suspected heat stroke on Wednesday. It's the highest daily figure since record keeping began in 2010. Temperatures in some areas have reached 104 degrees Fahrenheit. The Japan Meteorological Agency has been issuing a heat stroke alert across much of the country. The Chinese foreign minister has traded blame with his counterpart in the Philippines after a clash in a disputed area of the South China Sea. Wang Yi held talks on Wednesday with Philippine Foreign Minister Maria Teresa Lazaro on the sidelines of the ASEAN ministerial meetings. China's foreign ministry says Wang warned bilateral relations have reached a crossroads. It says Wang cautioned Manila against letting external forces meddle in regional affairs or escalating maritime disputes. He also stated such actions will leave the Philippines a pawn of others. Philippine authorities accused China Coast Guard personnel of hitting and injuring two Filipino service members with a wooden baton. Chinese officials say the Philippine side sparked the incident and twisted the facts. The two sides summoned each other's ambassadors to protest. This is Asian View from NHK World Japan.
23: This is The World. I'm Carolyn Beeler.
24: And I'm Marco Werman. Thanks for making it this Thursday.
23: Yemen's Iran-backed Houthi rebels said today they attacked two Saudi oil tankers in the Red Sea. It's raised new concerns about the security of one of the world's busiest shipping routes. Earlier this week, the Houthis announced plans to blockade Saudi-linked ships and ports in the Bab el-Mandeb Strait.
24: The narrow waterway connects the Red Sea to the Gulf of Aden, providing access to the Indian Ocean, and serves as a vital gateway for trade through the Suez Canal.
23: Earlier today, U.S. Secretary of State Marco Rubio expressed exasperation over Houthi attacks on shipping.
25: I was reading reports a few hours ago that there is actually a Saudi fuel ship that's flagged Chinese. It's a Chinese ship. Are they going to blow up the Chinese ship? And this becomes a problem for China. This will become a problem for the whole world.
24: To find out what all this means for shipping, oil supplies, and global trade, we reached out to Nitya Lab in London. She specializes in maritime affairs at Chatham House's International Security Program.
26: The Bab el-Mandeb Strait is located on the western side of Saudi Arabia and the Arabian Peninsula, not to be confused with the Strait of Hormuz, which is on the eastern side in the Persian Gulf. The Bab el-Mandeb Strait separates the Red Sea from the Indian Ocean. It is the entry point of the Red Sea to the wider region. It sits between the southwestern tip of Yemen and the Horn of Africa, measuring about 20 miles or 32 kilometers wide. That's really important because it's a very narrow waterway that controls a lot of trade and shipping. Any disruptions impact the entire global economy.
24: Got it. Well, thanks for situating us. So how much oil and container traffic actually flows through the Bab al-Mandab Strait?
26: Today, we're seeing about 20% of the world's daily oil supply transits through the Bab al-Mandab Strait. Now, that was measured before the current war between the U.S. and Iran. We also estimate that it's about 30% of global container traffic. So it's a significant share of world trade. Now, with the Strait of Hormuz being closed, a lot of countries were trying to reroute a lot of their shipments through the Red Sea. And so this adds additional stakes to the Bab al-Mandab.
24: Yeah, what kinds of goods other than oil typically travel through that choke point?
26: Think manufactured goods, a lot of food supplies. This is a corridor that connects Europe, Asia, exports from North and East Africa, as well as the Arabian Peninsula. So it is a key corridor for global trade, without which countries from Europe to Asia would have to go around Africa, around the Cape of Good Hope, the way that global trade existed before the Suez Canal was built.
24: So we've known for a while that the Bab al-Mandab Strait is vulnerable, but when you think about the Strait of Hormuz and the Bab al-Mandab together as choke points, what occurs to you about what that could mean for the global economy?
26: Well, one thing that gets missed in the conversation about the Bab al-Mandab and the Strait of Hormuz being closed is it's not actually two choke points being closed. It's technically three. The Red Sea has the Bab al-Mandab Strait on its southern point, but the Suez Canal on its northern point. This means that any disruption to the Bab al-Mandab Strait also means disruptions to the Suez Canal. Take, for example, Houthi attacks that we saw in 2023 and 2024. Those types of disruptions led to a 95% drop in shipping traffic through the Suez Canal. So these choke points are deeply interconnected. What we're going to see is three choke points essentially being closed. That's a problem because most of the world's oil supply comes from this region. Besides right. that, it is a transit corridor for global trade. And so if it's disrupted, the idea of going around Africa or rerouting is an option for some, but not for all, which means that the disruptions will lead to inflation and higher costs around the world. But for some countries and some economies, they might be cut off just because the costs are too prohibitive.
24: Yeah. Can you name some of those? I mean, what countries are in an especially vulnerable position?
26: So countries in Southeast Asia are particularly vulnerable because they get a lot of their oil from Saudi Arabia and the Gulf. This also includes countries like India and China. But really, everyone in the global economy will feel this. Small island states are acutely vulnerable to supply chain shocks. We should also think about landlocked countries that are highly dependent on access that might get priced out because other economies now have to account for higher oil prices, shipping delays, all of these additional concerns.
24: And just if we look at the price of oil this week in response to escalating tensions in the Gulf region, what have you seen?
26: Oil today has just reached above $100 per barrel because of these fears about the Houthi attacks on Saudi oil exports. But some are even speculating that the price could go up to $120 per barrel in the coming days. So the range is quite high.
24: What about insurance premiums and freight rates? I mean, is there a point at which shipping companies will have to make a decision whether any of this is worth the cost?
26: Yeah, so in the Strait of Hormuz, what we saw is that insurance companies pulled war risk insurance altogether. They wouldn't insure ships at all because the costs were too high and the likelihood of getting attacked was also too high to assume the risk. As soon as insurers pull out, most ships will not take the risk to transit because the costs are immense. So one thing we have to wonder is not just the costs that are being assumed, but whether

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1: Suez Canal, then around Africa to, again, reach some of these markets in Southeast Asia. That would add around 10,000 nautical miles, 34 days. Those costs are expected to exceed $5 million per shipment, and that's not even factoring in the cost of fuel and insurance.
2: Yeah, that's a huge financial change, and that's a huge route change, too. Can you just describe the impact on container ships that take that route around the southern tip of Africa?
1: So the impact wouldn't just be delays and supply chain shocks. We have to remember that ports have to have capacity across the coast to be able to absorb the new patterns of shipping. They don't all have that, and they don't have it uniformly. There are weather concerns. There are concerns about piracy. This creates a huge opportunity because there are routes that traditionally don't see a lot of traffic that are now extremely vulnerable. The Cape of Good Hope in South Africa is not exactly a choke point, but is the sort of major converging point around which ships will try to go around Africa. That point is very vulnerable from an environmental perspective. The waters are very dangerous. They're windier, they're rockier. And then as soon as you pass places like the Mozambique Channel, you have heightened risks of piracy. So the types of changes that we're going to see carry new risks that don't account for the volumes of shipping that we might have if companies try to reroute.
2: Right. Nitya, there is concern that Iran and perhaps its proxies like the Houthis could go after key land-based oil pipelines, and officials in Saudi Arabia have even talked about rerouting pipelines. Is that a realistic option for them?
1: So what we have to remember is the reason that 80 to 90% of global trade happens on sea is because that is still the most efficient way to trade and to move goods. Overland routes have been attempted. I think the most famous one to date is China's Belt and Road Initiative, which has sought to develop a series of overland routes around the world to China. But the problem is they're extremely costly. They're still politically fraught. A lot of overland routes, if they aren't in one country, have to transit through multiple jurisdictions. And in places that are conflict zones, they're vulnerable to being attacked themselves. And so if you think about the Houthis or Iran attacking ships, they could just as easily attack these pipelines. Rerouting them or rebuilding them is a project that takes a lot of investment and also a lot of time. So they would also be easy to disrupt with a single military strike or with drone attacks. It's not a perfect workaround, and it's likely not sustainable by volume.
2: So, Nitya, taking into consideration everything you've told us, how bad could things get economically at a global scale if we've got two key straits in the Middle East basically choked? Like, what keeps you up at night?
1: I think what keeps me up at night is the question, how long will this last? And that question should really be translated to, for Iran or for the Houthis, are the costs of disruption to them individually better than the benefits? And so we have to remember that Iran does pay a price to its own economy, to its own global standing for blocking the Strait of Hormuz. The Houthis do face a potential risk of strikes, whether it's from Saudi Arabia, whether it's from the United States, the way we saw in the past few years. So they are assuming individual risks and costs to themselves as well. Do the costs outweigh the benefits for the people doing the disruption? And for Iran, for example, if this is an existential war, if this is an existential risk to the IRGC, then there are very little costs that they aren't willing to assume. So that is what keeps me up at night, is the idea that even if it costs them something, if they are willing to wait it out, it will hurt everyone else more.
2: Nitya Lab in London specializes in maritime affairs at Chatham House's International Security Program.

0: And if you want that endorsement for Javon, turn to none other than Stevie Wonder.
1: This is their 1982 collaboration, Samurai, vocals from Javon Stevie on harmonica.

0: some Saturday night vibes for you on a Thursday. Still ahead, a unique collection in Prague that chronicles the history of disability in Europe.
1: Plus, an incident of AI going rogue points to the need for more guardrails as the technology gets more powerful.
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0: This is The World. I'm Carolyn Beeler. In Tokyo, many neighborhood bars do business solely in Japanese. That is usually to discourage tourists from crowding out locals. But one bar puts out a welcome sign in English, and it has gained a following. Jacob Aloy reports.
6: If you know of the Oxakusa neighborhood in Tokyo, you probably know it as the home of Sensoji Temple, a majestic red Buddhist temple with iconic lanterns that's featured on postcards and in guidebooks. But sitting in its shadows, on a side street, is a dive bar that's slowly becoming a pilgrimage site of its own. The bar's name is not suspicious. No, that's really the bar's name, not suspicious. It's written in permanent marker across several poster board signs and looks kind of sketchy. Inside, however, every inch of wall is covered in layers of Polaroids and little drawings left by travelers and bar regulars. Some of them are pretty goofy. Nori Hasegawa is the owner of Not Suspicious.
7: One of my favorite inside art concept is Drunk Pikachu.
6: She says the drawing on the wall of the anime character Pikachu looks a bit like her when she's drinking. At her bar, Hasegawa is known as Sakura because it's easier for customers to remember. Sakura loves exploring bars on her international trips, meeting people and experiencing other countries' drinking cultures. She just got back from bar hopping in Europe. She opened Not Suspicious in 2020 to create an authentic Japanese bar culture for those visiting the land of the rising sun.
7: Japanese bar culture may be a little bit different to the U.S., like size. Maybe the U.S., in the U.S., so many bars, very big, huge, more.
6: Japanese neighborhood bars are known for being small. Hers fits about 15 people, maybe 20 if we really squish in shoulder to shoulder. But in touristy areas, bars often have pushy touts and expensive menus. And other bars are unwelcoming places geared towards Japanese only. Not Suspicious, however, is creating a bridge between foreigners and Japan's intimate bar culture.
7: Five suspicious shot, please.
6: The bar's signature drink is the suspicious shot, which you have to ring a bell to order.
8: Can you tell me what is suspicious?
7: Suspicious shot is a suspicious recipe.
8: Secret, trade secret.
7: Yeah, sorry. But the way you drink that, you understand.
6: What you'll understand is that the suspiciously fruity shot should be taken in moderation. Sakura wouldn't tell me exactly what's in it. The bar also offers drink menus in English and staff that's eager to make recommendations, like Kengo Kishi.
9: Actually, everyone call me Ken, like a Barbie. So, yeah, I've been working here like more than 2 years.
6: He studied overseas in Australia for a year. He says he enjoys getting to chat in English with customers.
9: And also, I love drink, so, you know, it's actually a perfect job for me.
10: Nice to see you then. I'll see you in a few days again, probably.
6: Kishi says Not Suspicious has repeat international guests who visit the bar multiple times on their trip. And while the bar caters to tourists, there are Japanese and expat regulars. One of them is Filip Zajlik, who's from Poland.
11: Sakura is very welcoming to all kinds of people. I initially found this place right after I moved here, and I was like, yeah, I am bored at home. Like, I really want to go out, make friends, and this is the place that welcomed me. I made very good friends. It feels like a community.
6: It can be hard for foreigners to make friends in Japan. But Zajlik says Not Suspicious introduced him to a network of local people in the area.
11: That's the biggest thing you need to do after moving to another place. It's not like unique to Japan. It's always another country, another place. You need to find people that vibe with you.
6: The kind of people and places that make you feel not suspicious. For The World, I'm Jacob Aloy, Tokyo.
1: Jews, Roma, homosexuals, people all targeted by the Nazis. The Third Reich also oppressed disabled people. And right now in the Czech Republic, a unique collection of art depicting disabled people is on display. The objects were smuggled out of Nazi Germany in 1938. DW's Rob Cameron takes us to Prague for a look.
12: The 3D part of the Vera's collection.
13: Shimon Kriesel, chief curator of the Medical Museum of the National Medical Library in Prague, opening cupboard after cupboard containing boxes of little figurines.
12: Wirtz was interested in the images.
13: Yes. Shimon is the custodian of one part of the Wirtz collection, consisting of hundreds of ivory, bronze and porcelain figures, most believed to be made in Bavaria, showing people with various disabilities, as well as beggars and itinerant musicians. Wirtz collected it all in the early 20th century.
12: Wirtz did something important in analyzing and understanding the representation of disability and disabled people in the history of art.
13: How the collection ended up here is fascinating. One winter's day in 1938, Hans Wirtz, director of a Berlin Institute for Disabled Children, knocked on the door of a similar institution in Prague, the Jedlička Institute. He'd just fled Nazi Germany, and accompanied by his wife Rosa and perhaps 7,000 paintings, photographs, prints, books and figurines, he was seeking refuge. Wirtz had become a marked man in Berlin, especially after publishing his catalogue of the collection. The Institute's cafe is now hosting an exhibition of the Wirtz collection, one of the very few occasions it's been shown to the public since the 1930s. For the past decade, Simon McCowan, professor of art at Teesside University in Britain, has been involved in bringing the collection to wider public attention.
14: He was able to show disability in caricature, in comics, in print, you know, in fine art. It's just extraordinary. And what it does is it demonstrates that, as an artist, what we're told is that disability has been forgotten, but in actual fact, it was always there.
13: A lot has changed in how we view disability, but for Radek Musilek, a wheelchair-bound veteran of the Jedlička Institute who now teaches teenagers there, sometimes things can go too far the other way.
15: Sometimes you can see that people with disability are like superheroes, and sometimes you can see the stories in the media about the Mount Everest, for example, on the wheelchair. It's totally extreme. I think the life and truth is something between. We are normal guys. We try to live normal lives. But word normal is a little bit complicated because what is normal?
13: It's a good question, and one hopefully that more people will be able to wrestle with in future if the Wirtz collection finds not only a fully curated online presence, but also a permanent home, perhaps in Prague, perhaps in Berlin, where it started life. This is Rob Cameron in Prague.
1: Rob's story comes to us from DW's Inside Europe.

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1: 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NHPR's summer raffle is back, and now is the time to get your raffle tickets. Be one of three early bird winners who could win $4,000 in gas gift cards or EV charging. And the grand prize, a choice between $35,000 toward a new car or $30,000 in cash. We're picking the first lucky gas card winner this Saturday at noon. The sooner you get yourself some tickets, the more chances you have to win. Get them now at nhpr.org. 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
2: This is The World. I'm Carolyn Beeler. AI going rogue. That is the headline this week from OpenAI. According to the company, two of its AI agents teamed up to hack into a different company's digital library. This was during a test when the AI models were supposed to be cut off from the internet. It sounds like something out of science fiction, and it is raising all kinds of questions about artificial intelligence, security, and ethics. To understand what happened and what it means, I spoke today to Ruman Chowdhury. She's considered a pioneer in AI ethics. She directed the Machine Learning Ethics Department at Twitter and served on the U.S. Board for Artificial Intelligence Safety and Security under the Biden administration. Chowdhury started by explaining what OpenAI had been trying to do.
3: This is a specific kind of test that strips out all of the safety guardrails and all of the things that protect us from bad things happening or having negative interactions. And they wanted to see essentially what's the worst the model can do. And that's actually a pretty standard thing to do. They actually had these models do a test. The models realized, you know, just from understanding the test, that the content of it was hosted on Hugging Face and determined
2: which
3: a way
2: to...
3: Which is this other company. So Hugging Face is a company that is basically a public repository, a publicly accessible repository of code, benchmarks, data sets, and lots of things people use to build AI models. So it made a lot of sense that the models would reason that this would be a place to find the information. What the new capability is here is that the models essentially, you know, broke out. They hacked their ways out of a sandbox. A sandbox environment is supposed to be a test environment that is completely walled off from the internet. Now, for some reason, this was done digitally and not, you know, literally. What the AI models did not do is, you know, create a new way to get on the internet. They basically hacked through essentially firewalls.
2: Okay, so the servers, let's say, that were running these models, they were connected physically to the internet. There was just some code that was supposed to wall off the models from the internet, and these models were able to hack that.
3: That's right. So there was a vulnerability in OpenAI's infrastructure, and the model exploited it. Just to point out, these are the kinds of things that human hackers are often hired to do, essentially do their worst. This is what the concept of red teaming is. It's, you know, you bring in people to, you know, find all of the issues and all of the ways in which somebody with malintent could break into, or in this case, break out of a firewall. In this case, it was the AI model. Now, this should not be a surprise to anybody who's familiar with these systems. These systems are getting more and more sophisticated. We know that they can parse data to an extent that human beings cannot, and we should be unsurprised. We should be expecting them to be highly sophisticated and be able to break through firewalls. We know that in the real world, hackers are using basic AI models today to improve hacking. You may have seen a massive uptick in the amount of fraud, in the amount of spam emails that are highly sophisticated. All of that is being enabled with AI.
2: You say this is not surprising. Is the level of autonomy that these large language models exhibited here, is that novel or new or surprising to you?
3: The thing that is novel is that the model figured out, you know, this vulnerability and how to break out of it. Autonomy, that's the purpose of an AI agent, is to take autonomous action. Absent any
2: right.
3: sort of...
2: Just for a little bit of context, an AI agent is different than just a chatbot because it can do
3: that's
2: a sequence
3: right.
2: of events without you having to prompt each step.
3: That's right. So I sometimes jokingly call AI agents, you know, three LLMs in a trench coat. It's basically AI systems that talk to other AI systems. So if you think about a traditional chatbot, it's a call and response. I put in something, I get something out. I'm still the limiting factor as the human. If I say, you know, what's the best way to get to the local coffee shop? It tells me I have to then go there, right? If I ask an AI agent, what's the best coffee near me and order it, theoretically, an AI agent could go search Google reviews, find the best coffee shop, link to Uber Eats, order me a coffee and have it sent to me. And these are all things, again, that don't sound fantastical. All you're doing is linking together different computational systems. And that's really what an AI agent is.
2: So I'm hearing a lot of concern from lay people, not experts in AI necessarily, about this capability, this hacking event, and what this shows about where AI is and security vulnerabilities. As an expert, are you concerned about what this shows?
3: I am concerned about what people will do with systems like this. AI systems don't have wants, needs, or desires. Even in this case, the question to ask is, why did the AI agent decide to go to Hugging Face and steal data? Well, the objective function, or you know, the goal that was expressed to this AI system by the humans who were testing it was to perform on a cybersecurity benchmark called Exploit Jim. So the model, which does not understand good or bad or right or wrong, figured out the most optimal way to solve that problem. So in that sense, it's not really AI models doing anything. It's the human beings giving the model an objective. So that is something to be worried about, and something we should be worried about, even, you know, with older versions of AI models. It is supercharging hacking. It is supercharging online harassment. It makes it much, much easier to create deepfakes. All of these stories are interrelated. The rise of deepfake pornography, the links to hacking and harassment, all of these things are related to the rise of large language models and how easy it is for people who want to do bad things to do bad things.
2: So are you concerned at all about the autonomous capabilities of AI systems, or are you only concerned with how we as humans use them?
3: I'm always concerned with how human beings use the tools that are given to us. Frankly, you know, no matter how sophisticated any AI agent gets, it will sit there literally dormant, not doing anything until a human being says, perform some task. Now, there are many ways that, you know, problems can inadvertently happen. What I work on a lot is also unintended consequences. I might say, order me a coffee, and then it goes and it buys me a $40 coffee, right? And maybe I didn't want to spend $40. And again, its idea of what the optimal way to do something is may not be aligned with how we societally would agree to do something. I'll give you an example from maybe the earlier days of AI. And this predates chatbots and large language models. So this is probably in 2019. Early AI systems were being taught to play video games. You might remember AlphaGo and DeepMind in 2017, 2018. When they were introduced to, let's say, racing games or games in which you had to collect coins, the AI model would pop up in the system. It would kill all of the other players in the room and then gather all the goods and all the money. That doesn't mean the AI system was malicious. It just means that when we enter any sort of an engagement with other people and other societal systems, we already have an idea of what's right and wrong. We know that if I'm playing a video game with other people, yes, the goal is to win the most money, but it's not good gameplay to destroy all of the other people playing, right?
2: Right.
3: An AI system doesn't get that kind of thing. So what I worry about is, yes, malicious actors, but B, poorly specified AI systems. And that's a distinction from saying this system is autonomously going to go do something bad.
2: So we've covered unintended negative consequences, but these are powerful tools, and humans over history have used powerful tools for very violent and terrible ends. What are the ways to prevent, are there ways to prevent the human component of this from doing real serious harm? Like, what are the guardrails we need to be thinking about?
3: Absolutely. There are quite a few. So one is just ensuring that we have robust and scientifically valid independent testing. Right now, we are 100% relying on companies and a little bit on governments to do testing of these AI systems. this is an example.
2: So testing their capabilities and the guardrails that are coded in.
3: Exactly. Like what is the potential, and also what's the harm that may happen in a wide range of use cases. It is simply impossible, no matter how much money is spent at a particular company, to think of the infinite permutations or problems that can happen. This is work that needs to happen out in the open. The other is standardized testing. OpenAI did not have to share this information. One can speculate as to why they did. Some of them could be charitable reasons, some of them could be not. But the whole point is that there was no mandate to share this. And who knows what other things may have happened and avoided that we are completely unaware of. I'm less worried about an AI system hacking into another company and maybe a little bit more about someone using an AI system to break into critical infrastructure, water or power or healthcare records. So the kinds of guardrails that need to exist. Number one, literally just spending more money on tests and evaluation, AI companies actually having to go through real guardrails set by independent entities. And third, actually ways of flagging and redressing situations. So incident reporting is what it's called. So when something happens, who do you go to? Do you just email OpenAI and say, hi, I think my AI did something? Right now, what happens is someone goes viral on social media because they pointed out that something happened, and then lots of speculation happens. And that's not a good way to solve problems.
2: AI is developing so quickly, though. Is it realistic to think that regulations will be able to stay ahead of these models?
3: That's an excellent point. I don't think regulation will ever stay ahead of technological development. I think there's two things. One is that, you know, there are many things that happen before regulation. We have standards. We also have public pressure. A great example is the city of New York. The city of New York has actually put a moratorium on all AI systems being used in education because there was such pushback by parents, teachers, and other advocacy groups concerned about what was going to happen to young people. That's very, very powerful. So number one, it's that, you know, people actually can have an impact. That's not a solution. That's a stopgap. But it does take time. And good regulation also takes time. What I would worry about is bad regulation, more so than no regulation, because bad regulation will either create loopholes for companies to be able to hide behind, or bad regulation will just simply send everybody in the wrong direction. What we can do is write better regulation that is actually future-proof. So you don't have to worry about, you know, what's the model going to be like tomorrow. Good regulation is actually impact-based. So saying that, you know, this AI system should never have this result. And that's independent of the performance of the AI system.
2: Ruman Chowdhury is an expert on AI ethics and founder of the public benefit corporation Human Intelligence.

0: Everybody needs to find their people, which probably explains the huge popularity of an open mic night where Chinese speakers get together for a mix of stand-up comedy, political activism, and group therapy. Last summer, reporter Matthew Bell caught one of their events in New York.
1: It's not easy to get a ticket. As soon as a new date is announced, these open mic events sell out right away. They take place at different venues around New York City. This one's in the auditorium of a grade school on the Upper East Side of Manhattan. And they're organized by a group called Nuzza Jiyi.
2: So if you translate it literally, it means feminism.
1: That's producer Vicky Wong, who worked on this story with me, and we're talking during the intermission. Vicky is a Chinese-speaking stand-up comic herself, who's also performed at one of the open mic events organized by Nuzza Jiyi.
2: However, they swapped out one of the characters, so instead of ism, it means ideas. So it's women's ideas rather than straightforward feminism, but the pronunciation is the same.
1: The audience is mostly women in their 20s and 30s from across the Chinese-speaking world, Hong Kong, Taiwan, mainland China. The theme of today's show is behind closed doors, and it includes a fun interactive component with those in attendance, as Vicky explains.
2: All the performers are sharing secrets that they're keeping for their family, in their family. And during intermission, they're sharing this QR code so that audience members can scan it and then share a secret that they no longer want to keep anonymously with the whole room.
1: Liang Xiaowen is sharing a story about the time state security agents came to visit when she still lived in China. She said her parents worried the men were there to question her dad. But then her mom said to Liang, with some relief, "Oh, the security people are here for you." Liang tells me on Zoom the incident was from 10 years ago, and it took a long time to get to the point where she could laugh about it.
3: I was like super scared when that happened. It affected me and my family. Can you imagine, like, you were a closeted lesbian, your dad called you saying that, like, the police were there talking about your activism work. So that scared the shit out of me.
1: The authorities in China know how to intimidate people, Liang tells me. She says she can't imagine sharing a story like this publicly back home in China, where freedom of expression is limited. But the open mic provides an opportunity to do so.
3: We have a stage that's designed for us. By us, I mean Chinese-speaking women, queer, marginalized people who speak both, you know, Chinese and English, and who are still deeply connected with what's going on back home in China.
1: Liang helps organize Nuzza Jiyi events, and like pretty much everyone who participates, she uses a stage name when she performs. There are also some pretty strict rules, as another organizer explains to me. She goes by the stage name 997 and says she doesn't want her picture taken.
4: No camera, no recording.
5: And why is that?
4: It's just because we talk a lot of like sensitive issue that will definitely get censored, like in Chinese word. That's why we ask, like, no confidential, everything happens here stays here.
1: Another performer who goes by the initials LP says she has mixed feelings about not identifying herself.
6: It's a little bit sad for me to not using my real name, to be honest. But if like people connect your face and your name, there could be potential risk that they can find your family back in China, and we all have people that we care about.
1: The humor and commentary here gets a little salty at times. There's stuff about sex, sexuality, along with lots of jokes about the news, family, and relationships. And this is a reminder of what the Chinese open mic is all about. Wang Yaqiu is a fellow with the University of Chicago's Forum for Free Inquiry and Expression.
7: First of all, it's fun. It's entertainment. That's, you know, why it attracts a lot of people. I'm a researcher for women's rights issue in China for over a decade. It is depressing. But I think this open mic, first of all, you know, it's comedy.
1: Similar Chinese language open mic events are happening in other U.S. cities, Washington and Los Angeles. Wang says they've been around for a few years and seem to be getting more popular. A new concern, she says, is the political atmosphere here in this country for visa holders and undocumented immigrants under the Trump administration.
7: You know, if you're not a citizen, you're not even a green card holder, like you wonder whether if I make a joke about Trump, even in a bar, in a club, would that affect my visa status? Would my visa be revoked?
1: Wang says this all makes her worry. But as one stand-up performer told me, if anyone knows how to handle a repressive political environment with courage and good humor, it's members of the feminist community from China. For The World, I'm Matthew Bell, New York.

0: Still to come, a leading theory says early humans came to the Americas by walking over a land bridge from Siberia.
1: But another theory posits that they paddled over in boats in search of fish.
0: That's still ahead here on The World.
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3: 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Forecast clear and cool this evening. Light winds with gusts up to 20 miles an hour. Overnight temps from the low 40s in the north to the mid 50s in the south and seacoast. Tomorrow, mostly sunny, light winds, temps from the high 70s to mid 80s in the south. 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
1: This is The World. I'm Marco Werman. When the first humans arrived on the North American continent, how did they get here? Well, one school of thought contends that people walked across a land bridge from Asia along what is now the Bering Strait. In recent decades, a new hypothesis has emerged. The first arrivals paddled south, driven by the draw of one particular food source, salmon. It's what one anthropologist calls the fishing link. National Geographic explorer Paul Salopek immersed himself in that history as he paddled down the Alaskan coastline into Canada. I started by asking him to describe his last few days.
5: I'm in a sea kayak, which is, as you probably know, a modern design from an ancient design, the Inuit design of a skin-covered boat. So in a strange way, it's very close to way the first marine explorers moved down the west coast of North America way back in the Stone Age.
1: And you've just paddled across into Pacific Standard Time, is that correct?
5: Yeah, that's right. So for the last 6 to 7 weeks, I've been paddling down the Inside Passage of Alaska and just crossed the international border into Canadian waters. So yeah, the time zone changed. Yeah, first time I'm in continental U.S. time zone in a long time.
1: And that little vessel you're paddling around in, you told me earlier that you fold it down and put it on your back. Your walking partner, or shall we say fishing partner, his name is also Paul. Tell us about him.
5: Yeah, so I spent a little time in an indigenous community, a Tlingit community in the outer coast of Alaska called Yakutat. And Paul was a young guy who was out at the height of the silver salmon season, laying gill nets across local rivers. And I went out with him to kind of watch him work and learn about his job. And that's when I found out that archaeologists say that his work might be the kind of work that the first explorers did when they were moving down that coast. Gosh, maybe 14,000 years ago? It's really, really still not known.
1: So silver salmon, that's one variety of salmon. I mean, what kind of work are we talking about?
5: You get up, your days and nights are guided, determined by the tides and the currents. So you're very much tied to nature. You're in an open skiff, an aluminum skiff. And Paul was working with a colleague, Dylan, another teenager. You get up, early, and you go out and put the boat into the nearby river, and then just start moving up and down the river looking for the fish. And these two young fishermen knew where to look because this knowledge had been passed down from their fathers and grandfathers. And then they would lay a net out and then let it set for an hour or so and go back and collect it and pluck the salmon off of it, basically harvesting protein the old-fashioned way.
1: Wow. And according to the fishing link hypothesis, Paul Pavlik's ancestors arrived in these waters, you said, 10 to 14,000 years ago? I mean, that's how they were doing it back then?
5: Well, they probably were not using gill nets, right? The prehistoric equivalent would be like a weir, right, where you build something on the side of a river to channel fish into a basket. And it does make sense when you think about it that there's so much salmon, especially back then, right? Catches have declined tremendously these days, but back then, there are historic descriptions of so many salmon, they would like clog the entries of rivers. That would be a huge draw onward from one river to the next, right? Kind of a ladder of rivers descending down into the continental latitudes.
1: So, Paul, how does the fishing link hypothesis contrast with other hypotheses of how the Americas got populated?
5: The classic old hypothesis of the peopling of the Americas, as you might remember from our high school days, is that people kind of were hunting on land, and they walked over during a land bridge, when there was a land bridge between Siberia and Alaska called Beringia, kind of a cold steppe, cold grassy highlands. And there were big animals, land animals, imagine kind of a cold Serengeti. And that protein source drew people on into this new horizon. And then they got bottlenecked, right? Because there was this big ice sheet for thousands of years until it melted, and then they came down an ice-free corridor. And then that's when you start seeing archaeological sites in Canada, North America, South America, etc. But recent discoveries, Marco, in far South America, in places like Chile, are 14,500 years old. That's before that ice plug, that cap melted.
1: Right.
5: So it's confusing. And so this new theory basically posits that they were able to reach in small craft and bypass this big ice obstacle.
1: I'm curious, what did you learn about Paul Pavlik's understanding of these early routes in Alaska? Does he know about these competing hypotheses? Does he believe one more than any other?
5: You know, we talked a little bit about it, but really, I'll be honest, it wasn't that big of an interest with him. He's a member of the Tlingit people, First Nations. They have their own migration stories. So they have oral histories about coming from the north and coming inland down to the coast. So it even sort of matches archaeological record. It's amazing that there might be this kind of limbic memory still humming in the bones.
1: That's fascinating. Years before the Out of Eden walk, Paul, you worked for some time as a fisherman. Tell me about that.
5: Yeah, that's my Paleolithic, Marco. I started working on boats when I was 19 in the Indian Ocean on shrimp boats in Australia, and then I was last on deck on a scalloper out of New Bedford, Massachusetts, when I was like in my early 30s, off and on.
1: Wow.
5: So yeah, I did work at sea, deep water fishing. But, you know, I got out of it simply, and this is something that is kind of tragic and poignant, you know, fishing catches around the world, as you well know, declining a lot, over more than a million metric tons a year for decades now, and the number of fisher people, men and women, engaged in oceanic fishing declining by 20 to 30% over the last, you know, 20 years. So it's sad to note that if this theory does prove out that the lure of the sea were a factor in pulling us on these ancient migrations, that there are fewer and fewer people who today engage in that activity, which is the last hunting activity left, right? You're after wild game, wild fish.
1: Has climate change come up in your conversations with local fisher people who depend on salmon for their livelihoods?
5: Absolutely. What's happening is that as the temperatures warm, it also warms water. And so these big salmon corridors, salmon migrate upstream. They go from the ocean into fresh water to spawn. As the rivers in the south get warmer and warmer, the salmon disappear. So again, another kind of poignant asterisk on what I saw in Yakutat with these young fishermen is that these are the kind of last refuges where there's still relatively healthy salmon runs because the water hasn't quite gotten that warm. So a step into the past, if you will.
1: So there's climate change, there's overfishing. I gotta know though, Paul, how is a salmon in Alaska tasting these days, the stuff they get to keep for themselves?
5: Oh, it's transporting. There is nothing in the best restaurants in Paris or New York that matches a silver pulled straight out of the water and just cooked atop a fire with a pinch of salt and a pinch of pepper. That's it. It's heaven.
1: You're killing me. Well, that's National Geographic explorer Paul Salopek. His global walking project is, of course, the Out of Eden Walk. Paul, safe travels and welcome back to PST.
5: Thank you, Marco. Good to be in the same time zone.
1: You can follow Paul's whole journey online at outofedenwalk.nationalgeographic.org. And that's where we leave you today.
0: 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I'm Carolyn Beeler.
1: And I'm Marco Werman. We'll see you right back here tomorrow.

0: 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By the PRX Ambassador Council, whose members include Serena Altschul, John and Kimberly Morch, Christopher Sakara, Jennifer Carroll, Belinda Kiley, Lawrence Hall, and Dan Tauber. 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
13: The big question that's out there right now is, could Saudi Arabia exploit that technology for other purposes at some point in the future? 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
17: Live from NPR News in Washington, I'm Ryland Barton. President Trump says any damage done to ships in the Iran war will be paid for with Iranian assets that the U.S. has frozen. In a post online, Trump said, quote, "This is the fair and equitable thing to do." Meanwhile, Yemen's Iran-backed Houthi rebels say they have attacked two Saudi oil tankers in the Red Sea. That comes as the Houthis have threatened to shut down another key trade route after Iran's closure of the Strait of Hormuz. NPR's Alina Selyuk has more on the ripple effects of surging oil prices.
18: Today, we saw airline stocks really have a rough trading day because the surge in oil prices suggests the surge in jet fuel.
19: Totally.
18: Another piece of news today came from the mortgage market, which is also interestingly connected to all this. It's kind of a reflection of how the price of oil goes into the cost of shipping all kinds of things. And so there is a concern about inflation, how the government would respond with interest rates. Already, fuel prices are driving up the yield on the 10-year Treasury bond. And this is the part that matters, that has been boosting mortgage rates. The average rate for a 30-year mortgage hit 6.58% this week, the highest in nearly a year.
17: NPR's Alina Selyuk reporting. Secretary of State Marco Rubio held direct talks with his Russian counterpart today on the sidelines of a summit in the Philippines. NPR's Charles Maines reports their conversation focused heavily on Russia's war in Ukraine.
20: The meeting between Rubio and Russian Foreign Minister Sergei Lavrov lasted just over half an hour. Ahead of it, Rubio said the U.S. remained open to playing a role in ending the conflict between Russia and Ukraine if, Rubio added, the opportunity presented itself. A Russian foreign ministry readout said Lavrov had informed Rubio